0: is Radio Prague International coming to you from the Czech capital.
1: Hi there, this is Radio Prague International and my name is Ian Willoughby. Today, 70% of Czechs grow their own food. But why has that trend been increasing in recent years? Drought reveals gravestones from a flooded village beneath a Czech reservoir. And later, writer Petra Hulová discusses Me Too, feminism and much more in connection with the publication of her latest novel in English, The Long Version. But first, here's the news with Ruth Frankova.
0: News.
2: Voters across Czechia began casting their ballots on Friday in municipal elections and the first round of Senate elections. Nearly 190,000 candidates compete for approximately 62,000 seats on local councils, while 154 candidates contest 27 seats in the upper house of parliament. Polling stations opened at 2 p.m. on Friday and closed at 10 p.m., reopening on Saturday from 8 a.m. until 2 p.m. Results from smaller municipalities are expected on Saturday evening, while complete results might not be available until early Sunday morning. The second round of Senate elections is scheduled for the following weekend. Hydropower plants on the Vltava River have produced just 40-50% of their long-term average electricity output this year due to drought and low water levels, Energy Group chairs said on Friday. All the plants remain in operation, but reduced river flows have severely limited production. Water levels in reservoirs are also falling, prompting Central Bohemia and South Bohemia to introduce drought measures this week and reduce outflows from some dams. At Vrané near Prague, the river's flow is currently just 28 cubic meters per second, while the Orlík power plant can generate electricity only from a flow of 15 cubic meters per second. Two Czech nationals have been detained in Cambodia and charged in connection with drug-related offences, Czech Foreign Ministry spokesperson Adam Čurga told the Czech news agency on Friday. The Czech diplomatic service is in contact with the two and providing standard consular assistance. The ministry will not disclose further details while the legal proceedings are ongoing. In a separate case in 2016, a Czech woman was detained in Cambodia along with several other foreign nationals. She was initially charged with producing and selling drugs, but the charges were later changed to possession of narcotics. The Presidential Office Archives have launched a new online exhibition featuring previously unseen documents and photos from Václav Havel's presidency. It focuses on his role as host to foreign leaders and includes correspondence with Queen Elizabeth II and records of meetings with the Dalai Lama and Pope John Paul II. The exhibition is part of Havel Alive, a festival marking what would have been the former president's 90th birthday. It also recalls the visit of US President Bill Clinton, whom Havel presented with a saxophone. Other items include handwritten letters, media coverage, seating plans and state banquet menus, offering a glimpse into the diplomatic side of Havel's presidency. And finally, a quick look at the weather. Saturday will be mostly cloudy with rain or showers in most areas. The skies will gradually clear in the afternoon and evening. Temperatures will range from 11 to 16 degrees Celsius, reaching 18 degrees in South Moravia. I'm Ruth Frankova, and that's the end of the news.
1: Czechs are among the leading nations in Europe when it comes to growing food at home. Indeed, a CVVM survey published this week found that no less than 70% of people in Czechia cultivate their own fruit and veg, 62% in their gardens and 8% on their balconies. But why is this practice so common? I spoke to Jan Vavra, an academic who does research in this area.
3: It's quite high level, but it's not surprising because it's a tradition. The number was even higher in early 1990s. Then it slowly decreased, and our long-term data say it was about 40%, like, let's say, to 2010, 2015. And since 2020, it's again, like, increasing.
1: But just to rewind for a second, you say it's a tradition. Where does this come from? Is it partly influenced by communism and the fact that many people had their own country cottages because they couldn't really travel?
3: I think it's one of the reasons, but the tradition is even longer. In a rural area, when you have a house and when you have a garden, it's like a 90% chance that you will grow some food, vegetables, fruits, and so on. If you have a cottage, you have more often fruit, but you have vegetables too. If you have allotment garden in a city, there you grow. And the history of allotment gardens is much older than communism. You know, you find them through the whole Europe. It started in the 19th century when the rural people moved into the urban centers to work in factories, in industry, and they were receiving these allotments to grow some food, to spend time outdoor, because, you know, it was all much more polluted than now and a dirty work. And it's true that during the communist era, food self-provisioning, food growing was more apparent in eastern states than the western states. One of the reasons was that people were not allowed to travel, so they spent more time in allotments, in the weekend houses. Another reason was that there was a more limited, offer of the food you can buy in terms of fresh fruits and vegetables and foreign fruits.
1: One thing that surprised me, I must say, was that the survey found that for Prague, even, the number was also high, like 40%. Is that mainly from allotments, or what's the reason that it's also high in Prague?
3: It's a combination. So first, even in Prague, there are family houses with gardens. And as I said, if you have a garden, even in a city, there is a really high chance that you will grow at least something. So that's one reason. The other reason is that in large cities like Prague, many people have weekend houses or cottages outside. So they, as the results say, it was about, I think, 10%, like 10% of people in general grow in their weekend houses. And the third place are the allotments. But as you see, let's say in Prague or in Brno now, allotment gardens are under very big pressure in big cities because of commercial and residential development.
1: You are part of a team studying what's called household food resilience, and your own research indicates that, as you said a few moments ago, Czechs have again begun growing even more food themselves in recent years. Why is that trend happening now?
3: We noticed this during the last 5 years. One reason may be that it gained some popularity during COVID. In Western Europe, it was more like a boom. In Czechia, it was some increase because even before it was very popular. Then some data indicate that the increasing food prices with the big inflation in 2020 to 2024, that this was a motivation for some parts of society too. And for some people, the financial motivation became more important than, let's say, 10 years ago. If you check the most recent data, what my colleagues have now, the financial motivation is, again, not that important. The importance is, and that's remained very much stable, people want to have fresh vegetables, healthy vegetables. They want to know where the food comes from. And it's a hobby. You combine spending time outdoor, often with your family, and it's not like intensive like a sport. But what's most important, you see some benefit.
1: And I was speaking there to Jan Vavra, who works at the Institute of Sociology at the Czech Academy of Sciences here in Prague and is an assistant professor at the University of South Bohemia. Falling water levels at the Lipno Reservoir in southern Bohemia have uncovered dozens of gravestones from a former cemetery in Dolní Vltavice, a village that was flooded in the 1950s. Experts are now recovering the stones and considering how best to preserve them, as Ruth Frankova reports.
2: The Lipno Reservoir was built on the upper reaches of the Vltava River between 1952 and 1958. Around a dozen villages were completely or partly flooded during its construction, along with smaller settlements and isolated homes. One of them was Dolní Vltavice, which had stood on the site since the mid-13th century. Its cemetery was flooded along with the rest of the village. The human remains were moved, but the gravestones were left. Now, falling water levels have exposed some of them almost 70 years after they disappeared beneath the water. At first glance, the site looks like a pile of rubble, but a closer look reveals traces of the gravestone's original purpose, such as carved crosses. Martin Nechvíl is the director of the Regional Museum in Český Krumlov.
4: Takovéhle kameny tu už jsou opravdu velmi těžké, to už je téměř na jeřáb.
5: These stones are extremely heavy. Some can weigh more than half a ton, so we almost need a crane to move them. When we were recovering the smaller stones, there were six of us and we still had our work cut out for us.
4: Ty menší kameny, tak jsme měli v šesti co dělat.
2: The Regional Museum in Český Krumlov, together with several other institutions and volunteers, has so far recovered 12 gravestones. Several dozen more are still visible on the exposed banks of the reservoir.
4: Tady je vidět, že byl litinový kříž vsazený, který je uražený.
5: You can see that an iron cross was set into the gravestone. The cross is broken off, as it is on most of the others. We also found a stone with the year 1849 carved on it. It is about half a century older than the cemetery itself. Unfortunately, we don't know where it came from.
4: Uražený, nevíme, odkud byl, a ten je zhruba o půl století starší než ten vlastní hřbitov.
2: Researchers have already managed to identify some of the names on the gravestones, says Nechvíl.
4: Na jednom jediném náhrobním kamenu se zachovala nepoškazená deska a je to holčička.
5: Only one gravestone has an undamaged inscription plaque. It belonged to a little girl who was born in nearby Pestřice, now part of Horní Planá. She died of appendicitis at the age of 3 and was buried in the Dolní Vltavice cemetery.
4: A byla pohřbena právě tady na Dolnovltavickém hřbitově.
2: The most valuable gravestones are currently being kept in a secure location to protect them from damage or theft. Experts are now looking for a permanent place where they can be preserved.
4: My bychom rádi vyzvedli i ten zbytek a uložili.
5: We would like to recover the remaining gravestones and move them to the cemetery in Černá v Pošumaví. That is where the exhumed remains were placed when the old cemetery was cleared. The current situation is undignified. The remains are lying in a different place. And at the time, the gravestones were essentially treated as waste. We would like to put that right.
4: Zachovali jako k odpadu, který vyhrnuli z toho hřbitova.
2: The unusually dry year has revealed other reminders of the past across Czechia. So-called hunger stones, which mark extremely low water levels, have reappeared in the Elbe. The Orlík reservoir has also fallen to its lowest level since it began operating, exposing parts of the landscape normally hidden beneath the water.
1: And that report is by my colleague Ruth Frankova. Now, in the final part of our show today, I speak to novelist Petra Hulová in this edition of Prague Talk. Petra Hulová's first novel was published when she was still in her early 20s and became a bestseller. Since then, her works have been translated into over a dozen languages. Her latest title in English is The Long Version, translated by Hulová's regular collaborator, Alex Zucker. Written from the perspective of a female author in her 50s, it explores themes of gender, potential abuse, and intergenerational tension. What was the original spark for the whole idea of The Long Version, or why did you want to write this book?
6: Yeah, I never know what to answer to these questions. Always there are more things together. I think I've been interested in the topic of generational clash in my previous books too, so it's something that is like permanent and then sexuality. I like to dig in too. And then I've already played with like autofictional quality in my book, The Gorge, Matocha. So I built on that too in this book. And then there is this kind of Me Too moment of relationship of the narrator who is in her 50s, her like love of her youth, relationship with an older author. That's something I experienced myself and want to go back to, and through that book kind of process it. And I think the topic of aging also I worked with in my book Three Bedroom Apartment. So maybe it just came all together. Aging, generational clash, sexuality in terms of woman in her 50s becoming invisible, and her, the narrator, being a writer like myself. So this kind of autofictional quality. So yeah, like this.
1: Well, you say that you experienced a similar relationship in your life to the protagonist. In the book, the protagonist's daughter reads her diaries and she finds out about her past and believes that her mother was basically abused by a predator. The mother does not agree with this. She sees it rather differently. How do you view your own experience?
6: Well, I think the position of the narrator, the mother, the writer, that one who was in love with the older author when she was young, kind of resembles my own sort of attitude, which is, I would say, in between nothing wrong happened and you were abused. And this quality of ambiguity, I think, is in general something inherent also to not only to myself, how I think about my own past and my life, but also how I think about literature and my stories. So I didn't want to kind of prove someone's guilt or prove someone's innocence. I just thought I had an interesting subject in my life that I might work with in my fiction and think about it through a story, which is what I do when I write. So I did it, and the result, I think, is not straightforward, and up to each reader to kind of figure out his or her own result or understanding.
1: In the book, the narrator was 17 when she had the relationship. What age were you?
6: I was older. Also, not everything, you know, it's not about like my own story. It's about my own experience kind of being used and worked with. So I was older, yeah.
1: It's naive, of course, to confuse the author with the narrator and to try to read a lot of autobiography into the character Sylvia Novak. But still, I'm curious about any attitudes that she has that you might also share, or what you would say to some of her attitudes. For example, one thing she says is, today's high-tech young people are the most puritanical generation. Do you believe that?
6: I don't know. I think it's I look for, let's say, paradoxes or interesting generational differences. And I remember that when I was young, and it seemed to be something kind of inherent to youth, that always older generation were like, your morals are like low, and you know, it's like too kind of dirty the way you live, you young people. And I think with this generation, it's something different. And maybe it's something different after decades, maybe, that young generation is by some viewed as more Puritan. And so I think it's an interesting perspective and something might be in it. And so I work with it in the book. I think, but you can also argue against it. And what I think about it is not even interesting to myself.
1: The book made me think about a lot of things. It was really food for thought for me. But one thing that came to my mind was that Me Too obviously had a big impact in the States and some other places. But it seems to me like it never really had a big impact in this country. Is that something you would agree with?
6: Well, it's difficult to say. I haven't thought about it probably. And I feel always urged to say, you know, like to defend myself that I think that Me Too, you know, was very important and came with important message and all that, because then I start to be sort of critical. So I always have to say this in the beginning, that after big, you know, Me Too enthusiasm, then came also kind of disillusionment or kind of a recognition that maybe sometimes it was also misused or, you know, not everything was probably true. So I would say that maybe here we made a shortcut. So we made it smaller from the very beginning and kind of then avoided this disillusionment that came afterwards and was constructive, but also kind of bad for the movement too, you know. So maybe we kind of avoided it by never being so very, you know, enthusiastic about it. Did it make sense?
1: Yes, but do you think there's something in the Czech nature, in the nature of the Czech nation, that they are less inclined to follow such a trend as Me Too? Do you know what I mean?
6: Yeah, I think, and again, I'm again just guessing and making it up right now. But if we go further to the past, you know, in the communist times, really employment of women was high, and there were maybe after the Second World War, let's say until the Velvet Revolution, this like pre-era of our times, there wasn't this straightforward division of roles as there was in the, let's say, United States, like really these household females, you know, and then these like tough working guys. We never really had this here because of the communism and maybe other reasons, whatever. So then also we maybe inherently just our path was different. I think when feminists came here after 1989 from the US to, like, you know, educate local females how to be emancipated, they were quite surprised to realize that, like, all the women here do work and all that. And in many ways, they've been like more emancipated than these feminists who, or the background of where these US feminists came from. So there is also is historically just different history maybe involved in all that.
1: If I can digress for a second, I get the impression from some comments that you have made in the past that you are maybe skeptical about liberalism, or at least skeptical about a kind of liberal orthodoxy.
6: I think I'm skeptical to any orthodoxy, so definitely to liberal one as well. And More, I don't know what to say unless you ask me about something specific.
1: Well, for example, a few years ago, you defended people in this country who are afraid of migrants. You said something like that women who are in war want peace above everything, regardless of the conditions, which I know some people took offense to. Have you lost friends because of these positions?
6: Well, I think there are people who don't agree with me, and maybe I might have lost some of, I wouldn't say friends, but definitely what you mentioned here was received very problematically and didn't make me any good among like the circles of, yeah, kind of the circles I feel at home at, but not always with my opinions.
1: On a much more neutral topic, you have worked with the translator Alex Zucker for over 2 decades. He did your debut novel, All This Belongs to Me, and he's won awards for his translations of your books. Could you describe your working relationship with Alex?
6: This is definitely a much easier question. For my working relationship with Alex is just fabulous. I trust Alex 100%, and I only get like great reception of his translations. This is his 4th book of translation of my texts. First, there was All This Belongs to Me, Paměť mojí babičce, then Umělohmotný třípokoj, Plastic 3-bedroom apartment, I believe, then Stručné dějiny hnutí, The Movement, and then this the long version, Nejvyšší karta. And so I'm very grateful that I'm privileged to have such a great translator, and I'm very happy about it.
1: As he's working, does he sometimes consult with you and say, this one passage that I'm not really clear about, or does he just give you the finished work that he's done and then you respond?
6: Well, Alex sends me questions always after he finishes the translation, or sometimes also in the process of translation. And yeah, usually it's about like things that are unclear or offer different types of understanding, and sometimes it's only thanks to Alex's translation that I have to go back to my own work and realize that something is just does not fit, or is might be misunderstood even by Czech reader, and so there are always in each translation situations like this that Alex discovers something that I omitted as a writer, because he has to understand everything he translates. Sometimes I write in this fervent rush and I don't question what I write. So thanks to him that then I have to do it later.
1: I was speaking to the writer Petra Hulová, whose latest novel in English, The Long Version, is out now. You can find a longer version of our interview via the Prague Talk podcast, along with literally scores of other conversations. But for now, that's all from me, Ian Willoughby. Thank you so much for listening to Radio Prague International, and speak to you again very soon.

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1: Hi there, this is Radio Prague International and my name is Ian Willoughby. Today, 70% of Czechs grow their own food. But why has that trend been increasing in recent years? Drought reveals gravestones from a flooded village beneath a Czech reservoir. And later, writer Petra Hulová discusses Me Too, feminism and much more in connection with the publication of her latest novel in English, The Long Version. But first, here's the news with Ruth Frankova.
0: News.
2: Voters across Czechia began casting their ballots on Friday in municipal elections and the first round of Senate elections. Nearly 190,000 candidates compete for approximately 62,000 seats on local councils, while 154 candidates contest 27 seats in the upper house of parliament. Polling stations opened at 2 p.m. on Friday and closed at 10 p.m., reopening on Saturday from 8 a.m. until 2 p.m. Results from smaller municipalities are expected on Saturday evening, while complete results might not be available until early Sunday morning. The second round of Senate elections is scheduled for the following weekend. Hydropower plants on the Vltava River have produced just 40 to 50% of their long-term average electricity output this year due to drought and low water levels, Energy Group chairs said on Friday. All the plants remain in operation, but reduced river flows have severely limited production. Water levels in reservoirs are also falling, prompting Central Bohemia and South Bohemia to introduce drought measures this week and reduce outflows from some dams. At Vrané near Prague, the river's flow is currently just 28 cubic meters per second, while the Orlík power plant can generate electricity only from a flow of 15 cubic meters per second. Two Czech nationals have been detained in Cambodia and charged in connection with drug-related offences, Czech Foreign Ministry spokesperson Adam Čurge told the Czech news agency on Friday. The Czech diplomatic service is in contact with the two and providing standard consular assistance. The ministry will not disclose further details while the legal proceedings are ongoing. In a separate case in 2016, a Czech woman was detained in Cambodia along with several other foreign nationals. She was initially charged with producing and selling drugs, but the charges were later changed to possession of narcotics. The Presidential Office Archives have launched a new online exhibition featuring previously unseen documents and photos from Václav Havel's presidency. It focuses on his role as host to foreign leaders and includes correspondence with Queen Elizabeth II and records of meetings with the Dalai Lama and Pope John Paul II. The exhibition is part of Havel Alive, a festival marking what would have been the former president's 90th birthday. It also recalls the visit of US President Bill Clinton, whom Havel presented with a saxophone. Other items include handwritten letters, media coverage, seating plans and state banquet menus, offering a glimpse into the diplomatic side of Havel's presidency. And finally, a quick look at the weather. Saturday will be mostly cloudy with rain or showers in most areas. The skies will gradually clear in the afternoon and evening. Temperatures will range from 11 to 16 degrees Celsius, reaching 18 degrees in South Moravia. I'm Ruth Frankova, and that's the end of the news.
1: Czechs are among the leading nations in Europe when it comes to growing food at home. Indeed, a CVVM survey published this week found that no less than 70% of people in Czechia cultivate their own fruit and veg, 62% in their gardens and 8% on their balconies. But why is this practice so common? I spoke to Jan Vavra, an academic who does research in this area.
3: It's quite high level, but it's not surprising because it's a tradition. The number was even higher in early 1990s. Then it slowly decreased, and our long-term data say it was about 40%, like, let's say, to 2010, 2015. And since 2020, it's again, like, increasing.
1: But just to rewind for a second, you say it's a tradition. Where does this come from? Is it partly influenced by communism and the fact that many people had their own country cottages because they couldn't really travel?
3: I think it's one of the reasons, but the tradition is even longer. In a rural area, when you have a house and when you have a garden, it's like a 90% chance that you will grow some food, vegetables, fruits, and so on. If you have a cottage, you have more often fruit, but you have vegetables too. If you have allotment garden in a city, there you grow. And the history of allotment gardens is much older than communism. You know, you find them through the whole Europe. It started in the 19th century when the rural people moved into the urban centers to work in factories, in industry, and they were receiving these allotments to grow some food, to spend time outdoor, because, you know, it was all much more polluted than now and a dirty work. And it's true that during the communist era, food self-provisioning, food growing was more apparent in eastern states than the western states. One of the reasons was that people were not allowed to travel, so they spent more time in allotments, in the weekend houses. Another reason was that there was a more limited, offer of the food you can buy in terms of fresh fruits and vegetables and foreign fruits.
1: One thing that surprised me, I must say, was that the survey found that for Prague, even, the number was also high, like 40%. Is that mainly from allotments, or what's the reason that it's also high in Prague?
3: It's a combination. So first, even in Prague, there are family houses with gardens. And as I said, if you have a garden, even in a city, there is a really high chance that you will grow at least something. So that's one reason. The other reason is that in large cities like Prague, many people have weekend houses or cottages outside. So they, as the results say, it was about, I think, 10%, like 10% of people in general grow in their weekend houses. And the third place are the allotments. But as you see, let's say in Prague or in Brno now, allotment gardens are under very big pressure in big cities because of commercial and residential development.
1: You are part of a team studying what's called household food resilience, and your own research indicates that, as you said a few moments ago, Czechs have again begun growing even more food themselves in recent years. Why is that trend happening now?
3: We noticed this during the last 5 years. One reason may be that it gained some popularity during COVID. In Western Europe, it was more like a boom. In Czechia, it was some increase because even before it was very popular. Then some data indicate that the increasing food prices with the big inflation in 2020-2024, that this was a motivation for some parts of society too. And for some people, the financial motivation became more important than, let's say, 10 years ago. If you check the most recent data, what my colleagues have now, the financial motivation is, again, not that important. The importance is, and that's remained very much stable, people want to have fresh vegetables, healthy vegetables. They want to know where the food comes from. And it's a hobby. You combine spending time outdoor, often with your family, and it's not like intensive like a sport. But what's most important, you see some benefit.
1: And I was speaking there to Jan Vavra, who works at the Institute of Sociology at the Czech Academy of Sciences here in Prague and is an assistant professor at the University of South Bohemia. Falling water levels at the Lipno Reservoir in southern Bohemia have uncovered dozens of gravestones from a former cemetery in Dolní Vltavice, a village that was flooded in the 1950s. Experts are now recovering the stones and considering how best to preserve them, as Ruth Frankova reports.
2: The Lipno Reservoir was built on the upper reaches of the Vltava River between 1952 and 1958. Around a dozen villages were completely or partly flooded during its construction, along with smaller settlements and isolated homes. One of them was Dolni Vltavice, which had stood on the site since the mid-13th century. Its cemetery was flooded along with the rest of the village. The human remains were moved, but the gravestones were left. Now, falling water levels have exposed some of them almost 70 years after they disappeared beneath the water. At first glance, the site looks like a pile of rubble, but a closer look reveals traces of the gravestone's original purpose, such as carved crosses. Martin Nechvíl is the director of the Regional Museum in Český Krumlov.
4: Takovéhle kameny tu už jsou opravdu velmi těžké, to už je téměř na jeřáb.
5: These stones are extremely heavy. Some can weigh more than half a ton, so we almost need a crane to move them. When we were recovering the smaller stones, there were six of us and we still had our work cut out for us.
4: Ty menší kameny, tak jsme měli v šesti co dělat.
2: The Regional Museum in Český Krumlov, together with several other institutions and volunteers, has so far recovered 12 gravestones. Several dozen more are still visible on the exposed banks of the reservoir.
4: Tady je vidět, že byl litinový kříž vsazený, který je uražený.
5: You can see that an iron cross was set into the gravestone. The cross is broken off, as it is on most of the others. We also found a stone with the year 1849 carved on it. It is about half a century older than the cemetery itself. Unfortunately, we don't know where it came from.
4: Nevíme, odkud byl, a ten je zhruba o půl století starší než ten vlastní hřbitov.
2: Researchers have already managed to identify some of the names on the gravestones, says Nechvíl.
4: Na jednom jediném náhrobním kamenu se zachovala nepoškozená deska a je to holčička.
5: Only one gravestone has an undamaged inscription plaque. It belonged to a little girl who was born in nearby Pestřice, now part of Horní Planá. She died of appendicitis at the age of 3 and was buried in the Dolní Vltavice cemetery.
4: A byla pohřbena právě tady na Dolnovltavickém hřbitově.
2: The most valuable gravestones are currently being kept in a secure location to protect them from damage or theft. Experts are now looking for a permanent place where they can be preserved.
4: My bychom rádi vyzvedli i ten zbytek a uložili.
5: We would like to recover the remaining gravestones and move them to the cemetery in Černá v Pošumaví. That is where the exhumed remains were placed when the old cemetery was cleared. The current situation is undignified. The remains are lying in a different place. And at the time, the gravestones were essentially treated as waste. We would like to put that right.
4: Zachovali jako k odpadu, který vyhrnuli z toho hřbitova.
2: The unusually dry year has revealed other reminders of the past across Czechia. So-called hunger stones, which mark extremely low water levels, have reappeared in the Elbe. The Orlík reservoir has also fallen to its lowest level since it began operating, exposing parts of the landscape normally hidden beneath the water.
1: And that report is by my colleague Ruth Frankova. Now, in the final part of our show today, I speak to novelist Petra Hulová in this edition of Prague Talk. Petra Hulová's first novel was published when she was still in her early 20s and became a bestseller. Since then, her works have been translated into over a dozen languages. Her latest title in English is The Long Version, translated by Hulová's regular collaborator, Alex Zucker. Written from the perspective of a female author in her 50s, it explores themes of gender, potential abuse, and intergenerational tension. What was the original spark for the whole idea of The Long Version, or why did you want to write this book?
6: Yeah, I never know what to answer to these questions. Always there are more things together. I think I've been interested in the topic of generational clash in my previous books too, so it's something that is like permanent, and then sexuality. I like to dig in too. And then I've already played with like autofictional quality in my book, The Gorge, Matocha. So I built on that too in this book. And then there is this kind of Me Too moment of relationship of the narrator who is in her 50s, her like love of her youth, relationship with an older author. That's something I experienced myself and want to go back to, and through that book kind of process it. And I think the topic of aging, also I worked with in my book, Three Bedroom Apartment. So maybe it just came all together. Aging, generational clash, sexuality in terms of woman in her 50s becoming invisible, and her, the narrator, being a writer like myself. So this kind of autofictional quality. So yeah, like this.
1: Well, you say that you experienced a similar relationship in your life to the protagonist. In the book, the protagonist's daughter reads her diaries and she finds out about her past and believes that her mother was basically abused by a predator. The mother does not agree with this. She sees it rather differently. How do you view your own experience?
6: Well, I think the position of the narrator, the mother, the writer, that one who was in love with the older author when she was young, kind of resembles my own sort of attitude, which is, I would say, in between nothing wrong happened and you were abused. And this quality of ambiguity, I think, is in general something inherent also to not only to myself, how I think about my own past and my life, but also how I think about literature and my stories. So I didn't want to kind of prove someone's guilt or prove someone's innocence. I just thought I had an interesting subject in my life that I might work with in my fiction and think about it through a story, which is what I do when I write. So I did it, and the result, I think, is not straightforward, and up to each reader to kind of figure out his or her own result or understanding.
1: In the book, the narrator was 17 when she had the relationship. What age were you?
6: I was older. Also, not everything, you know, it's not about like my own story. It's about my own experience kind of being used and worked with. So I was older, yeah.
1: It's naive, of course, to confuse the author with the narrator and to try to read a lot of autobiography into the character Sylvia Novak. But still, I'm curious about any attitudes that she has that you might also share, or what you would say to some of her attitudes. For example, one thing she says is today's high-tech young people are the most puritanical generation. Do you believe that?
6: I don't know. I think it's I look for, let's say, paradoxes or interesting generational differences. And I remember that when I was young, and it seemed to be something kind of inherent to youth, that always older generation were like, your morals are like low, and you know, it's like too kind of dirty the way you live, you young people. And I think with this generation, it's something different. And maybe it's something different after decades, maybe, that young generation is by some viewed as more Puritan. And so I think it's an interesting perspective and something might be in it. And so I work with it in the book. I think, but you can also argue against it. And what I think about it is not even interesting to myself.
1: The book made me think about a lot of things. It was really food for thought for me. But one thing that came to my mind was that Me Too obviously had a big impact in the States and some other places. But it seems to me like it never really had a big impact in this country. Is that something you would agree with?
6: Well, it's difficult to say. I haven't thought about it probably. And I feel always urged to say, you know, like to defend myself that I think that Me Too, you know, was very important and came with important message and all that, because then I start to be sort of critical. So I always have to say this in the beginning, that after big, you know, Me Too enthusiasm, then came also kind of disillusionment or kind of a recognition that maybe sometimes it was also misused, or, you know, not everything was probably true. So I would say that maybe here we made a shortcut. So we made it smaller from the very beginning and kind of then avoided this disillusionment that came afterwards and was constructive, but also kind of bad for the movement too, you know. So maybe we kind of avoided it by never being so very, you know, enthusiastic about it. Did it make sense?
1: Yes, but do you think there's something in the Czech nature, in the nature of the Czech nation, that they are less inclined to follow such a trend as Me Too? Do you know what I mean?
6: Yeah, I think, and again, I'm again just guessing and making it up right now. But if we go further to the past, you know, in the communist times, really employment of women was high, and there were maybe, after the Second World War, let's say until the Velvet Revolution, this like pre-era of our times, there wasn't this straightforward division of roles as there was in the, let's say, United States, like really these household females, you know, and then these like tough working guys. We never really had this here because of the communism and maybe other reasons, whatever. So then also we maybe inherently just our path was different. I think when feminists came here after 1989 from the US to, like, you know, educate local females how to be emancipated, they were quite surprised to realize that, like, all the women here do work and all that. And in many ways, they've been like more emancipated than these feminists who, or the background of where these US feminists came from. So there is also is historically just different history maybe involved in all that.
1: If I can digress for a second, I get the impression from some comments that you have made in the past that you are maybe skeptical about liberalism, or at least skeptical about a kind of liberal orthodoxy.
6: I think I'm skeptical to any orthodoxy, so definitely to liberal one as well. And More, I don't know what to say unless you ask me about something specific.
1: Well, for example, a few years ago, you defended people in this country who are afraid of migrants. You said something like that women who are in war want peace above everything, regardless of the conditions, which I know some people took offense to. Have you lost friends because of these positions?
6: Well, I think there are people who don't agree with me, and maybe I might have lost some of, I wouldn't say friends, but definitely what you mentioned here was received very problematically and didn't make me any good among like the circles of, yeah, kind of the circles I feel at home at, but not always with my opinions.
1: On a much more neutral topic, you have worked with the translator Alex Zucker for over two decades. He did your debut novel, All This Belongs to Me, and he's won awards for his translations of your books. Could you describe your working relationship with Alex?
6: This is definitely a much easier question. For my working relationship with Alex is just fabulous. I trust Alex 100%, and I only get like great reception of his translations. This is his fourth book of translation of my texts. First, there was All This Belongs to Me, Paměť mojí babičce, then Umělohmotný třípokoj, Plastic three-bedroom apartment, I believe, then Stručné dějiny hnutí, The Movement, and then this the long version, Nejvyšší karta. And so I'm very grateful that I'm privileged to have such a great translator, and I'm very happy about it.
1: As he's working, does he sometimes consult with you and say, this one passage that I'm not really clear about, or does he just give you the finished work that he's done and then you respond?
6: Well, Alex sends me questions always after he finishes the translation, or sometimes also in the process of translation. And yeah, usually it's about like things that are unclear or offer different types of understanding, and sometimes it's only thanks to Alex's translation that I have to go back to my own work and realize that something is just does not fit, or is might be misunderstood even by Czech reader, and so there are always in each translation situations like this that Alex discovers something that I omitted as a writer, because he has to understand everything he translates. Sometimes I write in this fervent rush and I don't question what I write. So thanks to him that then I have to do it later.
1: I was speaking to the writer Petra Hulová, whose latest novel in English, The Long Version, is out now. You can find a longer version of our interview via the Prague Talk podcast, along with literally scores of other conversations. But for now, that's all from me, Ian Willoughby. Thank you so much for listening to Radio Prague International, and speak to you again very soon.

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1: Hi there, this is Radio Prague International and my name is Ian Willoughby. Today, 70% of Czechs grow their own food. But why has that trend been increasing in recent years? Drought reveals gravestones from a flooded village beneath a Czech reservoir. And later, writer Petra Hulová discusses Me Too, feminism and much more in connection with the publication of her latest novel in English, The Long Version. But first, here's the news with Ruth Frankova.
0: News.
2: Voters across Czechia began casting their ballots on Friday in municipal elections and the first round of Senate elections. Nearly 190,000 candidates compete for approximately 62,000 seats on local councils, while 154 candidates contest 27 seats in the upper house of parliament. Polling stations opened at 2 p.m. on Friday and closed at 10 p.m., reopening on Saturday from 8 a.m. until 2 p.m. Results from smaller municipalities are expected on Saturday evening, while complete results might not be available until early Sunday morning. The second round of Senate elections is scheduled for the following weekend. Hydropower plants on the Vltava River have produced just 40 to 50% of their long-term average electricity output this year due to drought and low water levels, Energy Group chairs said on Friday. All the plants remain in operation, but reduced river flows have severely limited production. Water levels in reservoirs are also falling, prompting Central Bohemia and South Bohemia to introduce drought measures this week and reduce outflows from some dams. At Vrané near Prague, the river's flow is currently just 28 cubic meters per second, while the Orlík power plant can generate electricity only from a flow of 15 cubic meters per second. Two Czech nationals have been detained in Cambodia and charged in connection with drug-related offences, Czech Foreign Ministry spokesperson Adam Čurge told the Czech news agency on Friday. The Czech diplomatic service is in contact with the two and providing standard consular assistance. The ministry will not disclose further details while the legal proceedings are ongoing. In a separate case in 2016, a Czech woman was detained in Cambodia along with several other foreign nationals. She was initially charged with producing and selling drugs, but the charges were later changed to possession of narcotics. The Presidential Office Archives have launched a new online exhibition featuring previously unseen documents and photos from Václav Havel's presidency. It focuses on his role as host to foreign leaders and includes correspondence with Queen Elizabeth II and records of meetings with the Dalai Lama and Pope John Paul II. The exhibition is part of Havel Alive, a festival marking what would have been the former president's 90th birthday. It also recalls the visit of US President Bill Clinton, whom Havel presented with a saxophone. Other items include handwritten letters, media coverage, seating plans and state banquet menus, offering a glimpse into the diplomatic side of Havel's presidency. And finally, a quick look at the weather. Saturday will be mostly cloudy with rain or showers in most areas. The skies will gradually clear in the afternoon and evening. Temperatures will range from 11 to 16 degrees Celsius, reaching 18 degrees in South Moravia. I'm Ruth Frankova, and that's the end of the news.
1: Czechs are among the leading nations in Europe when it comes to growing food at home. Indeed, a CVVM survey published this week found that no less than 70% of people in Czechia cultivate their own fruit and veg, 62% in their gardens and 8% on their balconies. But why is this practice so common? I spoke to Jan Vavra, an academic who does research in this area.
3: It's quite high level, but it's not surprising because it's a tradition. The number was even higher in early 1990s. Then it slowly decreased, and our long-term data say it was about 40%, like, let's say, to 2010, 2015. And since 2020, it's again, like, increasing.
1: But just to rewind for a second, you say it's a tradition. Where does this come from? Is it partly influenced by communism and the fact that many people had their own country cottages because they couldn't really travel?
3: I think it's one of the reasons, but the tradition is even longer. In a rural area, when you have a house and when you have a garden, it's like a 90% chance that you will grow some food, vegetables, fruits, and so on. If you have a cottage, you have more often fruit, but you have vegetables too. If you have allotment garden in a city, there you grow. And the history of allotment gardens is much older than communism. You know, you find them through the whole Europe. It started in the 19th century when the rural people moved into the urban centers to work in factories, in industry, and they were receiving these allotments to grow some food, to spend time outdoor, because, you know, it was all much more polluted than now and a dirty work. And it's true that during the communist era, food self-provisioning, food growing was more apparent in eastern states than the western states. One of the reasons was that people were not allowed to travel, so they spent more time in allotments, in the weekend houses. Another reason was that there was a more limited, offer of the food you can buy in terms of fresh fruits and vegetables and foreign fruits.
1: One thing that surprised me, I must say, was that the survey found that for Prague, even, the number was also high, like 40%. Is that mainly from allotments, or what's the reason that it's also high in Prague?
3: It's a combination. So first, even in Prague, there are family houses with gardens. And as I said, if you have a garden, even in a city, there is a really high chance that you will grow at least something. So that's one reason. The other reason is that in large cities like Prague, many people have weekend houses or cottages outside. So they, as the results say, it was about, I think, 10%, like 10% of people in general grow in their weekend houses. And the third place are the allotments. But as you see, let's say in Prague or in Brno now, allotment gardens are under very big pressure in big cities because of commercial and residential development.
1: You are part of a team studying what's called household food resilience, and your own research indicates that, as you said a few moments ago, Czechs have again begun growing even more food themselves in recent years. Why is that trend happening now?
3: We noticed this during the last 5 years. One reason may be that it gained some popularity during COVID. In Western Europe, it was more like a boom. In Czechia, it was some increase because even before it was very popular. Then some data indicate that the increasing food prices with the big inflation in 2020 to 2024, that this was a motivation for some parts of society too. And for some people, the financial motivation became more important than, let's say, 10 years ago. If you check the most recent data, what my colleagues have now, the financial motivation is, again, not that important. The importance is, and that's remained very much stable, people want to have fresh vegetables, healthy vegetables. They want to know where the food comes from. And it's a hobby. You combine spending time outdoor, often with your family, and it's not like intensive like a sport. But what's most important, you see some benefit.
1: And I was speaking there to Jan Vavra, who works at the Institute of Sociology at the Czech Academy of Sciences here in Prague and is an assistant professor at the University of South Bohemia. Falling water levels at the Lipno Reservoir in southern Bohemia have uncovered dozens of gravestones from a former cemetery in Dolní Vltavice, a village that was flooded in the 1950s. Experts are now recovering the stones and considering how best to preserve them, as Ruth Frankova reports.
2: The Lipno Reservoir was built on the upper reaches of the Vltava River between 1952 and 1958. Around a dozen villages were completely or partly flooded during its construction, along with smaller settlements and isolated homes. One of them was Dolni Vltavice, which had stood on the site since the mid-13th century. Its cemetery was flooded along with the rest of the village. The human remains were moved, but the gravestones were left. Now, falling water levels have exposed some of them almost 70 years after they disappeared beneath the water. At first glance, the site looks like a pile of rubble, but a closer look reveals traces of the gravestone's original purpose, such as carved crosses. Martin Nechvíl is the director of the Regional Museum in Český Krumlov.
4: Takovéhle kameny tu už jsou opravdu velmi těžké, to už je téměř na jeřá.
5: These stones are extremely heavy. Some can weigh more than half a ton, so we almost need a crane to move them. When we were recovering the smaller stones, there were six of us and we still had our work cut out for us.
4: Ty menší kameny, tak jsme měli v šesti co dělat.
2: The Regional Museum in Český Krumlov, together with several other institutions and volunteers, has so far recovered 12 gravestones. Several dozen more are still visible on the exposed banks of the reservoir.
4: Tady je vidět, že byl litinový kříž vsazený, který je uražený.
5: You can see that an iron cross was set into the gravestone. The cross is broken off, as it is on most of the others. We also found a stone with the year 1849 carved on it. It is about half a century older than the cemetery itself. Unfortunately, we don't know where it came from.
4: Uražený, nevíme, odkud byl, a ten je zhruba o půl století starší než ten vlastní hřbitov.
2: Researchers have already managed to identify some of the names on the gravestones, says Nechvíl.
4: Na jednom jediném náhrobním kamenu se zachovala nepoškozená deska a je to holčička.
5: Only one gravestone has an undamaged inscription plaque. It belonged to a little girl who was born in nearby Pestřice, now part of Horní Planá. She died of appendicitis at the age of 3 and was buried in the Dolní Vltavice cemetery.
4: A byla pohřbena právě tady na Dolnovltavickém hřbitově.
2: The most valuable gravestones are currently being kept in a secure location to protect them from damage or theft. Experts are now looking for a permanent place where they can be preserved.
4: My bychom rádi vyzvedli i ten zbytek a uložili.
5: We would like to recover the remaining gravestones and move them to the cemetery in Černá v Pošumaví. That is where the exhumed remains were placed when the old cemetery was cleared. The current situation is undignified. The remains are lying in a different place, and at the time the gravestones were essentially treated as waste. We would like to put that right.
4: Zachovali jako k odpadu, který vyhrnuli z toho hřbitova.
2: The unusually dry year has revealed other reminders of the past across Czechia. So-called hunger stones, which mark extremely low water levels, have reappeared in the Elbe. The Orlík reservoir has also fallen to its lowest level since it began operating, exposing parts of the landscape normally hidden beneath the water.
1: And that report is by my colleague Ruth Frankova. Now, in the final part of our show today, I speak to novelist Petra Hulová in this edition of Prague Talk. Petra Hulová's first novel was published when she was still in her early 20s and became a bestseller. Since then, her works have been translated into over a dozen languages. Her latest title in English is The Long Version, translated by Hulová's regular collaborator Alex Zucker. Written from the perspective of a female author in her 50s, it explores themes of gender, potential abuse, and intergenerational tension. What was the original spark for the whole idea of The Long Version, or why did you want to write this book?
6: Yeah, I never know what to answer to these questions. Always there are more things together. I think I've been interested in the topic of generational clash in my previous books too, so it's something that is like permanent and then sexuality. I like to dig in too. And then I've already played with like autofictional quality in my book, The Gorge, Matocha. So I built on that too in this book. And then there is this kind of Me Too moment of relationship of the narrator who is in her 50s, her like love of her youth, relationship with an older author. That's something I experienced myself and want to go back to, and through that book kind of process it. And I think the topic of aging, also I worked with in my book Three Bedroom Apartment. So maybe it just came all together. Aging, generational clash, sexuality in terms of woman in her 50s becoming invisible, and her, the narrator, being a writer like myself. So this kind of autofictional quality. So yeah, like this.
1: Well, you say that you experienced a similar relationship in your life to the protagonist. In the book, the protagonist's daughter reads her diaries and she finds out about her past and believes that her mother was basically abused by a predator. The mother does not agree with this. She sees it rather differently. How do you view your own experience?
6: Well, I think the position of the narrator, the mother, the writer, the one who was in love with the older author when she was young, kind of resembles my own sort of attitude, which is, I would say, in between nothing wrong happened and you were abused. And this quality of ambiguity, I think, is in general something inherent also to not only to myself, how I think about my own past and my life, but also how I think about literature and my stories. So I didn't want to kind of prove someone's guilt or prove someone's innocence. I just thought I had an interesting subject in my life that I might work with in my fiction and think about it through a story, which is what I do when I write. So I did it, and the result, I think, is not straightforward, and up to each reader to kind of figure out his or her own result or understanding.
1: In the book, the narrator was 17 when she had the relationship. What age were you?
6: I was older. I was older. Also, not everything, you know, it's not about like my own story. It's about my own experience kind of being used and worked with. So I was older, yeah.
1: It's naive, of course, to confuse the author with the narrator and to try to read a lot of autobiography into the character Sylvia Novak. But still, I'm curious about any attitudes that she has that you might also share, or what you would say to some of her attitudes. For example, one thing she says is today's high-tech young people are the most puritanical generation. Do you believe that?
6: I don't know. I think it's I look for, let's say, paradoxes or interesting generational differences. And I remember that when I was young, and it seemed to be something kind of inherent to youth, that always older generation were like, your morals are like low, and you know, it's like too kind of dirty the way you live, you young people. And I think with this generation, it's something different. And maybe it's something different after decades, maybe, that young generation is by some viewed as more Puritan. And so I think it's an interesting perspective and something might be in it. And so I work with it in the book. I think, but you can also argue against it. And what I think about it is not even interesting to myself.
1: The book made me think about a lot of things. It was really food for thought for me. But one thing that came to my mind was that Me Too obviously had a big impact in the States and some other places. But it seems to me like it never really had a big impact in this country. Is that something you would agree with?
6: Well, it's difficult to say. I haven't thought about it probably. And I feel always urged to say, you know, like to defend myself that I think that Me Too, you know, was very important and came with important message and all that, because then I start to be sort of critical. So I always have to say this in the beginning, that after big, you know, Me Too enthusiasm, then came also kind of disillusionment or kind of a recognition that maybe sometimes it was also misused, or, you know, not everything was probably true. So I would say that maybe here we made a shortcut. So we made it smaller from the very beginning and kind of then avoided this disillusionment that came afterwards and was constructive, but also kind of bad for the movement too, you know. So maybe we kind of avoided it by never being so very, you know, enthusiastic about it. Did it make sense?
1: Yes, but do you think there's something in the Czech nature, in the nature of the Czech nation, that they are less inclined to follow such a trend as Me Too? Do you know what I mean?
6: Yeah, I think, and again, I'm again just guessing and making it up right now. But if we go further to the past, you know, in the communist times, really employment of women was high, and there were maybe, after the Second World War, let's say, until the Velvet Revolution, this like pre-era of our times, there wasn't this straightforward division of roles as there was in the, let's say, United States, like really these household females, you know, and then these like tough working guys. We never really had this here because of the communism and maybe other reasons, whatever. So then also we maybe inherently just our path was different. I think when feminists came here after 1989 from the US to, like, you know, educate local females how to be emancipated, they were quite surprised to realize that, like, all the women here do work and all that. And in many ways, they've been like more emancipated than these feminists who, or the background of where these US feminists came from. So there is also is historically just different history maybe involved in all that.
1: If I can digress for a second, I get the impression from some comments that you have made in the past that you are maybe skeptical about liberalism, or at least skeptical about a kind of liberal orthodoxy.
6: I think I'm skeptical to any orthodoxy, so definitely to liberal one as well. And More, I don't know what to say unless you ask me about something specific.
1: Well, for example, a few years ago, you defended people in this country who are afraid of migrants. You said something like that women who are in war want peace above everything, regardless of the conditions, which I know some people took offense to. Have you lost friends because of these positions?
6: Well, I think there are people who don't agree with me, and maybe I might have lost some of, I wouldn't say friends, but definitely what you mentioned here was received very problematically and didn't make me any good among like the circles of, yeah, kind of the circles I feel at home at, but not always with my opinions.
1: On a much more neutral topic, you have worked with the translator Alex Zucker for over two decades. He did your debut novel, All This Belongs to Me, and he's won awards for his translations of your books. Could you describe your working relationship with Alex?
6: This is definitely a much easier question. For my working relationship with Alex is just fabulous. I trust Alex 100%, and I only get like great reception of his translations. This is his fourth book of translation of my texts. First, there was All This Belongs to Me, Paměť mojí babičce, then Umělohmotný třípokoj, Plastic three-bedroom apartment, I believe, then Stručné dějiny hnutí, The Movement, and then this the long version, Nejvyšší karta. And so I'm very grateful that I'm privileged to have such a great translator, and I'm very happy about it.
1: As he's working, does he sometimes consult with you and say, this one passage that I'm not really clear about, or does he just give you the finished work that he's done and then you respond?
6: Well, Alex sends me questions always after he finishes the translation, or sometimes also in the process of translation. And yeah, usually it's about like things that are unclear or offer different types of understanding, and sometimes it's only thanks to Alex's translation that I have to go back to my own work and realize that something is just does not fit, or is might be misunderstood even by Czech reader, and so there are always in each translation situations like this that Alex discovers something that I omitted as a writer, because he has to understand everything he translates. Sometimes I write in this fervent rush and I don't question what I write. So thanks to him that then I have to do it later.
1: I was speaking to the writer Petra Hulová, whose latest novel in English, The Long Version, is out now. You can find a longer version of our interview via the Prague Talk podcast, along with literally scores of other conversations. But for now, that's all from me, Ian Willoughby. Thank you so much for listening to Radio Prague International, and speak to you again very soon.

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1: Hi there, this is Radio Prague International and my name is Ian Willoughby. Today, 70% of Czechs grow their own food. But why has that trend been increasing in recent years? Drought reveals gravestones from a flooded village beneath a Czech reservoir. And later, writer Petra Hulová discusses Me Too, feminism and much more in connection with the publication of her latest novel in English, The Long Version. But first, here's the news with Ruth Frankova.
0: News.
2: Voters across Czechia began casting their ballots on Friday in municipal elections and the first round of Senate elections. Nearly 190,000 candidates compete for approximately 62,000 seats on local councils, while 154 candidates contest 27 seats in the upper house of parliament. Polling stations opened at 2 p.m. on Friday and closed at 10 p.m., reopening on Saturday from 8 a.m. until 2 p.m. Results from smaller municipalities are expected on Saturday evening, while complete results might not be available until early Sunday morning. The second round of Senate elections is scheduled for the following weekend. Hydropower plants on the Vltava River have produced just 40-50% of their long-term average electricity output this year due to drought and low water levels, Energy Group chairs said on Friday. All the plants remain in operation, but reduced river flows have severely limited production. Water levels in reservoirs are also falling, prompting Central Bohemia and South Bohemia to introduce drought measures this week and reduce outflows from some dams. At Vrané near Prague, the river's flow is currently just 28 cubic meters per second, while the Orlík power plant can generate electricity only from a flow of 15 cubic meters per second. Two Czech nationals have been detained in Cambodia and charged in connection with drug-related offences, Czech Foreign Ministry spokesperson Adam Čurga told the Czech news agency on Friday. The Czech diplomatic service is in contact with the two and providing standard consular assistance. The ministry will not disclose further details while the legal proceedings are ongoing. In a separate case in 2016, a Czech woman was detained in Cambodia along with several other foreign nationals. She was initially charged with producing and selling drugs, but the charges were later changed to possession of narcotics. The Presidential Office Archives have launched a new online exhibition featuring previously unseen documents and photos from Václav Havel's presidency. It focuses on his role as host to foreign leaders and includes correspondence with Queen Elizabeth II and records of meetings with the Dalai Lama and Pope John Paul II. The exhibition is part of Havel Alive, a festival marking what would have been the former president's 90th birthday. It also recalls the visit of US President Bill Clinton, whom Havel presented with a saxophone. Other items include handwritten letters, media coverage, seating plans and state banquet menus, offering a glimpse into the diplomatic side of Havel's presidency. And finally, a quick look at the weather. Saturday will be mostly cloudy with rain or showers in most areas. The skies will gradually clear in the afternoon and evening. Temperatures will range from 11 to 16 degrees Celsius, reaching 18 degrees in South Moravia. I'm Ruth Frankova, and that's the end of the news.
1: Czechs are among the leading nations in Europe when it comes to growing food at home. Indeed, a CVVM survey published this week found that no less than 70% of people in Czechia cultivate their own fruit and veg, 62% in their gardens and 8% on their balconies. But why is this practice so common? I spoke to Jan Vavra, an academic who does research in this area.
3: It's quite high level, but it's not surprising because it's a tradition. The number was even higher in early 1990s. Then it slowly decreased, and our long-term data say it was about 40%, like, let's say, to 2010, 2015. And since 2020, it's again, like, increasing.
1: But just to rewind for a second, you say it's a tradition. Where does this come from? Is it partly influenced by communism and the fact that many people had their own country cottages because they couldn't really travel?
3: I think it's one of the reasons, but the tradition is even longer. In a rural area, when you have a house and when you have a garden, it's like a 90% chance that you will grow some food, vegetables, fruits, and so on. If you have a cottage, you have more often fruit, but you have vegetables too. If you have allotment garden in a city, there you grow. And the history of allotment gardens is much older than communism. You know, you find them through the whole Europe. It started in the 19th century when the rural people moved into the urban centers to work in factories, in industry, and they were receiving these allotments to grow some food, to spend time outdoor, because, you know, it was all much more polluted than now and a dirty work. And it's true that during the communist era, food self-provisioning, food growing was more apparent in eastern states than the western states. One of the reasons was that people were not allowed to travel, so they spent more time in allotments, in the weekend houses. Another reason was that there was a more limited, offer of the food you can buy in terms of fresh fruits and vegetables and foreign fruits.
1: One thing that surprised me, I must say, was that the survey found that for Prague, even, the number was also high, like 40%. Is that mainly from allotments, or what's the reason that it's also high in Prague?
3: It's a combination. So first, even in Prague, there are family houses with gardens. And as I said, if you have a garden, even in a city, there is a really high chance that you will grow at least something. So that's one reason. The other reason is that in large cities like Prague, many people have weekend houses or cottages outside. So they, as the results say, it was about, I think, 10%, like 10% of people in general grow in their weekend houses. And the third place are the allotments. But as you see, let's say in Prague or in Brno now, allotment gardens are under very big pressure in big cities because of commercial and residential development.
1: You are part of a team studying what's called household food resilience, and your own research indicates that, as you said a few moments ago, Czechs have again begun growing even more food themselves in recent years. Why is that trend happening now?
3: We noticed this during the last 5 years. One reason may be that it gained some popularity during COVID. In Western Europe, it was more like a boom. In Czechia, it was some increase because even before it was very popular. Then some data indicate that the increasing food prices with the big inflation in 2020 to 2024, that this was a motivation for some parts of society too. And for some people, the financial motivation became more important than, let's say, 10 years ago. If you check the most recent data, what my colleagues have now, the financial motivation is, again, not that important. The importance is, and that's remained very much stable, people want to have fresh vegetables, healthy vegetables. They want to know where the food comes from. And it's a hobby. You combine spending time outdoor, often with your family, and it's not like intensive like a sport. But what's most important, you see some benefit.
1: And I was speaking there to Jan Vavra, who works at the Institute of Sociology at the Czech Academy of Sciences here in Prague and is an assistant professor at the University of South Bohemia. Falling water levels at the Lipno Reservoir in southern Bohemia have uncovered dozens of gravestones from a former cemetery in Dolní Vltavice, a village that was flooded in the 1950s. Experts are now recovering the stones and considering how best to preserve them, as Ruth Frankova reports.
2: The Lipno Reservoir was built on the upper reaches of the Vltava River between 1952 and 1958. Around a dozen villages were completely or partly flooded during its construction, along with smaller settlements and isolated homes. One of them was Dolní Vltavice, which had stood on the site since the mid-13th century. Its cemetery was flooded along with the rest of the village. The human remains were moved, but the gravestones were left. Now, falling water levels have exposed some of them almost 70 years after they disappeared beneath the water. At first glance, the site looks like a pile of rubble, but a closer look reveals traces of the gravestone's original purpose, such as carved crosses. Martin Nechvíl is the director of the Regional Museum in Český Krumlov.
4: Takovéhle kameny tu už jsou opravdu velmi těžké, to už je téměř na jeřáb.
5: These stones are extremely heavy. Some can weigh more than half a ton, so we almost need a crane to move them. When we were recovering the smaller stones, there were six of us and we still had our work cut out for us.
4: Ty menší kameny, tak jsme měli v šesti co dělat.
2: The Regional Museum in Český Krumlov, together with several other institutions and volunteers, has so far recovered 12 gravestones. Several dozen more are still visible on the exposed banks of the reservoir.
4: Tady je vidět, že byl litinový kříž vsazený, který je uražený.
5: You can see that an iron cross was set into the gravestone. The cross is broken off, as it is on most of the others. We also found a stone with the year 1849 carved on it. It is about half a century older than the cemetery itself. Unfortunately, we don't know where it came from.
4: Uražený, nevíme, odkud byl, a ten je zhruba o půl století starší než ten vlastní hřbitov.
2: Researchers have already managed to identify some of the names on the gravestones, says Nechvíl.
4: Na jednom jediném náhrobním kamenu se zachovala nepoškozená deska, je to holčička.
5: Only one gravestone has an undamaged inscription plaque. It belonged to a little girl who was born in nearby Pestřice, now part of Horní Plana. She died of appendicitis at the age of 3 and was buried in the Dolní Vltavice cemetery.
4: A byla pohřbena právě tady na Dolnovltavickém hřbitově.
2: The most valuable gravestones are currently being kept in a secure location to protect them from damage or theft. Experts are now looking for a permanent place where they can be preserved.
4: My bychom rádi vyzvedli i ten zbytek a uložili.
5: We would like to recover the remaining gravestones and move them to the cemetery in Černá v Pošumaví. That is where the exhumed remains were placed when the old cemetery was cleared. The current situation is undignified. The remains are lying in a different place. And at the time, the gravestones were essentially treated as waste. We would like to put that right.
4: Zachovali jako k odpadu, který vyhrnuli z toho hřbitova.
2: The unusually dry year has revealed other reminders of the past across Czechia. So-called hunger stones, which mark extremely low water levels, have reappeared in the Elbe. The Orlík reservoir has also fallen to its lowest level since it began operating, exposing parts of the landscape normally hidden beneath the water.
1: And that report is by my colleague Ruth Frankova. Now, in the final part of our show today, I speak to novelist Petra Hulová in this edition of Prague Talk. Petra Hulová's first novel was published when she was still in her early 20s and became a bestseller. Since then, her works have been translated into over a dozen languages. Her latest title in English is The Long Version, translated by Hulová's regular collaborator Alex Zucker. Written from the perspective of a female author in her 50s, it explores themes of gender, potential abuse, and intergenerational tension. What was the original spark for the whole idea of The Long Version, or why did you want to write this book?
6: Yeah, I never know what to answer to these questions. Always there are more things together. I think I've been interested in the topic of generational clash in my previous books too, so it's something that is like permanent and then sexuality. I like to dig in too. And then I've already played with like autofictional quality in my book, The Gorge, Macocha. So I built on that too in this book. And then there is this kind of Me Too moment of relationship of the narrator who is in her 50s, her like love of her youth, relationship with an older author. That's something I experienced myself and want to go back to, and through that book kind of process it. And I think the topic of aging, also I worked with in my book, Three Bedroom Apartment. So maybe it just came all together. Aging, generational clash, sexuality in terms of woman in her 50s becoming invisible, and her, the narrator, being a writer like myself. So this kind of autofictional quality. So yeah, like this.
1: Well, you say that you experienced a similar relationship in your life to the protagonist. In the book, the protagonist's daughter reads her diaries and she finds out about her past and believes that her mother was basically abused by a predator. The mother does not agree with this. She sees it rather differently. How do you view your own experience?
6: Well, I think the position of the narrator, the mother, the writer, that one who was in love with the older author when she was young, kind of resembles my own sort of attitude, which is, I would say, in between nothing wrong happened and you were abused. And this quality of ambiguity, I think, is in general something inherent also to not only to myself, how I think about my own past and my life, but also how I think about literature and my stories. So I didn't want to kind of prove someone's guilt or prove someone's innocence. I just thought I had an interesting subject in my life that I might work with in my fiction and think about it through a story, which is what I do when I write. So I did it, and the result, I think, is not straightforward, and up to each reader to kind of figure out his or her own result or understanding.
1: In the book, the narrator was 17 when she had the relationship. What age were you?
6: I was older. Also, not everything, you know, it's not about like my own story. It's about my own experience kind of being used and worked with. So I was older, yeah.
1: It's naive, of course, to confuse the author with the narrator and to try to read a lot of autobiography into the character Sylvia Novak. But still, I'm curious about any attitudes that she has that you might also share, or what you would say to some of her attitudes. For example, one thing she says is today's high-tech young people are the most puritanical generation. Do you believe that?
6: I don't know. I think it's I look for, let's say, paradoxes or interesting generational differences. And I remember that when I was young, and it seemed to be something kind of inherent to youth, that always older generation were like, your morals are like low, and you know, it's like too kind of dirty the way you live, you young people. And I think with this generation, it's something different. And maybe it's something different after decades, maybe, that young generation is by some viewed as more Puritan. And so I think it's an interesting perspective and something might be in it. And so I work with it in the book. I think, but you can also argue against it. And what I think about it is not even interesting to myself.
1: The book made me think about a lot of things. It was really food for thought for me. But one thing that came to my mind was that Me Too obviously had a big impact in the States and some other places. But it seems to me like it never really had a big impact in this country. Is that something you would agree with?
6: Well, it's difficult to say. I haven't thought about it probably. And I feel always urged to say, you know, like to defend myself that I think that Me Too, you know, was very important and came with important message and all that, because then I start to be sort of critical. So I always have to say this in the beginning, that after big, you know, Me Too enthusiasm, then came also kind of disillusionment or kind of a recognition that maybe sometimes it was also misused, or, you know, not everything was probably true. So I would say that maybe here we made a shortcut. So we made it smaller from the very beginning and kind of then avoided this disillusionment that came afterwards and was constructive, but also kind of bad for the movement too, you know. So maybe we kind of avoided it by never being so very, you know, enthusiastic about it. Did it make sense?
1: Yes, but do you think there's something in the Czech nature, in the nature of the Czech nation, that they are less inclined to follow such a trend as Me Too? Do you know what I mean?
6: Yeah, I think, and again, I'm again just guessing and making it up right now, but if we go further to the past, you know, in the communist times, really employment of women was high, and there were maybe after the Second World War, let's say until the Velvet Revolution, this like pre-era of our times, there wasn't this straightforward division of roles as there was in the, let's say, United States, like really these household females, you know, and then these like tough working guys. We never really had this here because of the communism and maybe other reasons, whatever. So then also we maybe inherently just our path was different. I think when feminists came here after 1989 from the US to, like, you know, educate local females how to be emancipated, they were quite surprised to realize that, like, all the women here do work and all that, and in many ways they've been like more emancipated than these feminists who, or the background of where these US feminists came from. So there is also is historically just different history maybe involved in all that.
1: If I can digress for a second, I get the impression from some comments that you have made in the past that you are maybe skeptical about liberalism, or at least skeptical about a kind of liberal orthodoxy.
6: I think I'm skeptical to any orthodoxy. So definitely to liberal one as well. And More, I don't know what to say unless you ask me about something specific.
1: Well, for example, a few years ago, you defended people in this country who are afraid of migrants. You said something like that women who are in war want peace above everything, regardless of the conditions, which I know some people took offense to. Have you lost friends because of these positions?
6: Well, I think there are people who don't agree with me, and maybe I might have lost some of, I wouldn't say friends, but definitely what you mentioned here was received very problematically and didn't make me any good among like the circles of, yeah, kind of the circles I feel at home at, but not always with my opinions.
1: On a much more neutral topic, you have worked with the translator Alex Zucker for over 2 decades. He did your debut novel, All This Belongs to Me, and he's won awards for his translations of your books. Could you describe your working relationship with Alex?
6: This is definitely a much easier question. For my working relationship with Alex is just fabulous. I trust Alex 100%, and I only get like great reception of his translations. This is his 4th book of translation of my texts. First, there was All This Belongs to Me, Paměť mojí babičce, then Umělohmotný třípokoj, Plastic 3-bedroom apartment, I believe, then Stručné dějiny hnutí, The Movement, and then this the long version, Nejvyšší karta. And so I'm very grateful that I'm privileged to have such a great translator, and I'm very happy about it.
1: As he's working, does he sometimes consult with you and say, this one passage that I'm not really clear about, or does he just give you the finished work that he's done and then you respond?
6: Well, Alex sends me questions always after he finishes the translation, or sometimes also in the process of translation. And yeah, usually it's about like things that are unclear or offer different types of understanding, and sometimes it's only thanks to Alex's translation that I have to go back to my own work and realize that something is just does not fit, or is might be misunderstood even by Czech reader, and so there are always in each translation situations like this that Alex discovers something that I omitted as a writer, because he has to understand everything he translates. Sometimes I write in this fervent rush and I don't question what I write. So thanks to him that then I have to do it later.
1: I was speaking to the writer Petra Hulová, whose latest novel in English, The Long Version, is out now. You can find a longer version of our interview via the Prague Talk podcast, along with literally scores of other conversations. But for now, that's all from me, Ian Willoughby. Thank you so much for listening to Radio Prague International, and speak to you again very soon.

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1: Hi there, this is Radio Prague International and my name is Ian Willoughby. Today, 70% of Czechs grow their own food. But why has that trend been increasing in recent years? Drought reveals gravestones from a flooded village beneath a Czech reservoir. And later, writer Petra Hulová discusses Me Too, feminism and much more in connection with the publication of her latest novel in English, The Long Version. But first, here's the news with Ruth Frankova.
0: News.
2: Voters across Czechia began casting their ballots on Friday in municipal elections and the first round of Senate elections. Nearly 190,000 candidates compete for approximately 62,000 seats on local councils, while 154 candidates contest 27 seats in the upper house of parliament. Polling stations opened at 2 p.m. on Friday and closed at 10 p.m., reopening on Saturday from 8 a.m. until 2 p.m. Results from smaller municipalities are expected on Saturday evening, while complete results might not be available until early Sunday morning. The second round of Senate elections is scheduled for the following weekend. Hydropower plants on the Vltava River have produced just 40-50% of their long-term average electricity output this year due to drought and low water levels, Energy Group chairs said on Friday. All the plants remain in operation, but reduced river flows have severely limited production. Water levels in reservoirs are also falling, prompting Central Bohemia and South Bohemia to introduce drought measures this week and reduce outflows from some dams. At Vrané near Prague, the river's flow is currently just 28 cubic meters per second, while the Orlík power plant can generate electricity only from a flow of 15 cubic meters per second. Two Czech nationals have been detained in Cambodia and charged in connection with drug-related offences, Czech Foreign Ministry spokesperson Adam Čurga told the Czech news agency on Friday. The Czech diplomatic service is in contact with the two and providing standard consular assistance. The ministry will not disclose further details while the legal proceedings are ongoing. In a separate case in 2016, a Czech woman was detained in Cambodia along with several other foreign nationals. She was initially charged with producing and selling drugs, but the charges were later changed to possession of narcotics. The Presidential Office Archives have launched a new online exhibition featuring previously unseen documents and photos from Václav Havel's presidency. It focuses on his role as host to foreign leaders and includes correspondence with Queen Elizabeth II and records of meetings with the Dalai Lama and Pope John Paul II. The exhibition is part of Havel Alive, a festival marking what would have been the former president's 90th birthday. It also recalls the visit of US President Bill Clinton, whom Havel presented with a saxophone. Other items include handwritten letters, media coverage, seating plans and state banquet menus, offering a glimpse into the diplomatic side of Havel's presidency. And finally, a quick look at the weather. Saturday will be mostly cloudy with rain or showers in most areas. The skies will gradually clear in the afternoon and evening. Temperatures will range from 11 to 16 degrees Celsius, reaching 18 degrees in South Moravia. I'm Ruth Frankova, and that's the end of the news.
1: Czechs are among the leading nations in Europe when it comes to growing food at home. Indeed, a CVVM survey published this week found that no less than 70% of people in Czechia cultivate their own fruit and veg, 62% in their gardens and 8% on their balconies. But why is this practice so common? I spoke to Jan Vavra, an academic who does research in this area.
3: It's quite high level, but it's not surprising because it's a tradition. The number was even higher in early 1990s. Then it slowly decreased, and our long-term data say it was about 40%, like, let's say, to 2010, 2015. And since 2020, it's again, like, increasing.
1: But just to rewind for a second, you say it's a tradition. Where does this come from? Is it partly influenced by communism and the fact that many people had their own country cottages because they couldn't really travel?
3: I think it's one of the reasons, but the tradition is even longer. In a rural area, when you have a house and when you have a garden, it's like a 90% chance that you will grow some food, vegetables, fruits, and so on. If you have a cottage, you have more often fruit, but you have vegetables too. If you have allotment garden in a city, there you grow. And the history of allotment gardens is much older than communism. You know, you find them through the whole Europe. It started in the 19th century when the rural people moved into the urban centers to work in factories, in industry, and they were receiving these allotments to grow some food, to spend time outdoor, because, you know, it was all much more polluted than now and a dirty work. And it's true that during the communist era, food self-provisioning, food growing was more apparent in eastern states than the western states. One of the reasons was that people were not allowed to travel, so they spent more time in allotments, in the weekend houses. Another reason was that there was more limited, offer of the food you can buy in terms of fresh fruits and vegetables and foreign fruits.
1: One thing that surprised me, I must say, was that the survey found that for Prague, even, the number was also high, like 40%. Is that mainly from allotments, or what's the reason that it's also high in Prague?
3: It's a combination. So first, even in Prague, there are family houses with gardens. And as I said, if you have a garden, even in a city, there is a really high chance that you will grow at least something. So that's one reason. The other reason is that in large cities like Prague, many people have weekend houses or cottages outside. So they, as the results say, it was about, I think, 10%, like 10% of people in general grow in their weekend houses. And the third place are the allotments. But as you see, let's say in Prague or in Brno now, allotment gardens are under very big pressure in big cities because of commercial and residential development.
1: You are part of a team studying what's called household food resilience, and your own research indicates that, as you said a few moments ago, Czechs have again begun growing even more food themselves in recent years. Why is that trend happening now?
3: We noticed this during the last 5 years. One reason may be that it gained some popularity during COVID. In Western Europe, it was more like a boom. In Czechia, it was some increase because even before it was very popular. Then some data indicate that the increasing food prices with the big inflation in 2020-2024, that this was a motivation for some parts of society too. And for some people, the financial motivation became more important than, let's say, 10 years ago. If you check the most recent data, what my colleagues have now, the financial motivation is, again, not that important. The importance is, and that's remained very much stable, people want to have fresh vegetables, healthy vegetables. They want to know where the food comes from. And it's a hobby. You combine spending time outdoor, often with your family, and it's not like intensive like a sport. But what's most important, you see some benefit.
1: And I was speaking there to Jan Vavra, who works at the Institute of Sociology at the Czech Academy of Sciences here in Prague and is an assistant professor at the University of South Bohemia. Falling water levels at the Lipno Reservoir in southern Bohemia have uncovered dozens of gravestones from a former cemetery in Dolní Vltavice, a village that was flooded in the 1950s. Experts are now recovering the stones and considering how best to preserve them, as Ruth Frankova reports.
2: The Lipno Reservoir was built on the upper reaches of the Vltava River between 1952 and 1958. Around a dozen villages were completely or partly flooded during its construction, along with smaller settlements and isolated homes. One of them was Dolní Vltavice, which had stood on the site since the mid-13th century. Its cemetery was flooded along with the rest of the village. The human remains were moved, but the gravestones were left. Now, falling water levels have exposed some of them almost 70 years after they disappeared beneath the water. At first glance, the site looks like a pile of rubble, but a closer look reveals traces of the gravestone's original purpose, such as carved crosses. Martin Nechvíl is the director of the Regional Museum in Český Krumlov.
4: These stones are extremely heavy. Some can weigh more than half a ton, so we almost need a crane to move them. When we were recovering the smaller stones, there were six of us, and we still had our work cut out for us.
2: The Regional Museum in Český Krumlov, together with several other institutions and volunteers, has so far recovered 12 gravestones. Several dozen more are still visible on the exposed banks of the reservoir.
5: Tady je vidět, že byl litinový kříž vsazený, který je uražený.
4: You can see that an iron cross was set into the gravestone. The cross is broken off, as it is on most of the others. We also found a stone with the year 1849 carved on it. It is about half a century older than the cemetery itself. Unfortunately, we don't know where it came from.
5: Uražený, nevíme, odkud byl, a ten je zhruba o půl století starší než ten vlastník hřbitov.
2: Researchers have already managed to identify some of the names on the gravestones, says Nechvíl.
5: Na jednom jediném náhrobním kamenu se zachovala nepoškazená deska a je to holčička.
4: Only one gravestone has an undamaged inscription plaque. It belonged to a little girl who was born in nearby Bystřice, now part of Horní Planá. She died of appendicitis at the age of 3 and was buried in the Dolní Vltavice cemetery.
5: A byla pohřbena právě tady na Dolnovltavickém hřbitově.
2: The most valuable gravestones are currently being kept in a secure location to protect them from damage or theft. Experts are now looking for a permanent place where they can be preserved.
5: My bychom rádi vyzvedli i ten zbytek a uložili.
4: We would like to recover the remaining gravestones and move them to the cemetery in Černá v Pošumaví. That is where the exhumed remains were placed when the old cemetery was cleared. The current situation is undignified. The remains are lying in a different place, and at the time the gravestones were essentially treated as waste. We would like to put that right.
5: Zachovali jako k odpadu, který vyhrnuli z toho hřbitova.
2: The unusually dry year has revealed other reminders of the past across Czechia. So-called hunger stones, which mark extremely low water levels, have reappeared in the Elbe. The Orlík reservoir has also fallen to its lowest level since it began operating, exposing parts of the landscape normally hidden beneath the water.
1: And that report is by my colleague Ruth Frankova. Now, in the final part of our show today, I speak to novelist Petra Hulová in this edition of Prague Talk. Petra Hulová's first novel was published when she was still in her early 20s and became a bestseller. Since then, her works have been translated into over a dozen languages. Her latest title in English is The Long Version, translated by Hulová's regular collaborator, Alex Zucker. Written from the perspective of a female author in her 50s, it explores themes of gender, potential abuse, and intergenerational tension. What was the original spark for the whole idea of The Long Version, or why did you want to write this book?
6: Yeah, I never know what to answer to these questions. Always there are more things together. I think I've been interested in the topic of generational clash in my previous books too, so it's something that is like permanent and then sexuality. I like to dig in too. And then I've already played with like autofictional quality in my book, The Gorge, Macocha. So I built on that too in this book. And then there is this kind of Me Too moment of relationship of the narrator who is in her 50s, her like love of her youth, relationship with an older author. That's something I experienced myself and want to go back to, and through that book kind of process it. And I think the topic of aging also I worked with in my book Three Bedroom Apartment. So maybe it just came all together. Aging, generational clash, sexuality in terms of woman in her 50s becoming invisible, and her, the narrator, being a writer like myself. So this kind of autofictional quality. So yeah, like this.
1: Well, you say that you experienced a similar relationship in your life to the protagonist. In the book, the protagonist's daughter reads her diaries and she finds out about her past and believes that her mother was basically abused by a predator. The mother does not agree with this. She sees it rather differently. How do you view your own experience?
6: Well, I think the position of the narrator, the mother, the writer, that one who was in love with the older author when she was young, kind of resembles my own sort of attitude, which is, I would say, in between nothing wrong happened and you were abused. And this quality of ambiguity, I think, is in general something inherent also to not only to myself, how I think about my own past and my life, but also how I think about literature and my stories. So I didn't want to kind of prove someone's guilt or prove someone's innocence. I just thought I had an interesting subject in my life that I might work with in my fiction and think about it through a story, which is what I do when I write. So I did it, and the result, I think, is not straightforward, and up to each reader to kind of figure out his or her own result or understanding.
1: In the book, the narrator was 17 when she had the relationship. What age were you?
6: I was older. Also, not everything, you know, it's not about like my own story. It's about my own experience kind of being used and worked with. So I was older, yeah.
1: It's naive, of course, to confuse the author with the narrator and to try to read a lot of autobiography into the character Sylvia Novak. But still, I'm curious about any attitudes that she has that you might also share, or what you would say to some of her attitudes. For example, one thing she says is, today's high-tech young people are the most puritanical generation. Do you believe that?
6: I don't know. I think it's I look for, let's say, paradoxes or interesting generational differences. And I remember that when I was young, and it seemed to be something kind of inherent to youth, that always older generation were like, your morals are like low, and you know, it's like too kind of dirty the way you live, you young people. And I think with this generation, it's something different. And maybe it's something different after decades, maybe, that young generation is by some viewed as more Puritan. And so I think it's an interesting perspective and something might be in it. And so I work with it in the book. I think, but you can also argue against it. And what I think about it is not even interesting to myself.
1: The book made me think about a lot of things. It was really food for thought for me. But one thing that came to my mind was that Me Too obviously had a big impact in the States and some other places. But it seems to me like it never really had a big impact in this country. Is that something you would agree with?
6: Well, it's difficult to say. I haven't thought about it probably. And I feel always urged to say, you know, like to defend myself that I think that Me Too, you know, was very important and came with important message and all that, because then I start to be sort of critical. So I always have to say this in the beginning, that after big, you know, Me Too enthusiasm, then came also kind of disillusionment or kind of a recognition that maybe sometimes it was also misused, or, you know, not everything was probably true. So I would say that maybe here we made a shortcut. So we made it smaller from the very beginning and kind of then avoided this disillusionment that came afterwards and was constructive, but also kind of bad for the movement too, you know. So maybe we kind of avoided it by never being so very, you know, enthusiastic about it. Did it make sense?
1: Yes, but do you think there's something in the Czech nature, in the nature of the Czech nation, that they are less inclined to follow such a trend as Me Too? Do you know what I mean?
6: Yeah, I think, and again, I'm again just guessing and making it up right now. But if we go further to the past, you know, in the communist times, really employment of women was high, and there were maybe after the Second World War, let's say until the Velvet Revolution, this like pre-era of our times, there wasn't this straightforward division of roles as there was in the, let's say, United States, like really these household females, you know, and then these like tough working guys. We never really had this here because of the communism and maybe other reasons, whatever. So then also we maybe inherently just our path was different. I think when feminists came here after 1989 from the US to, like, you know, educate local females how to be emancipated, they were quite surprised to realize that, like, all the women here do work and all that. And in many ways, they've been like more emancipated than these feminists who, or the background of where these US feminists came from. So there is also is historically just different history maybe involved in all that.
1: If I can digress for a second, I get the impression from some comments that you have made in the past that you are maybe skeptical about liberalism, or at least skeptical about a kind of liberal orthodoxy.
6: I think I'm skeptical to any orthodoxy, so definitely to liberal one as well. And More, I don't know what to say unless you ask me about something specific.
1: Well, for example, a few years ago, you defended people in this country who are afraid of migrants. You said something like that women who are in war want peace above everything, regardless of the conditions, which I know some people took offense to. Have you lost friends because of these positions?
6: Well, I think there are people who don't agree with me, and maybe I might have lost some of, I wouldn't say friends, but definitely what you mentioned here was received very problematically and didn't make me any good among like the circles of, yeah, kind of the circles I feel at home at, but not always with my opinions.
1: On a much more neutral topic, you have worked with the translator Alex Zucker for over 2 decades. He did your debut novel, All This Belongs to Me, and he's won awards for his translations of your books. Could you describe your working relationship with Alex?
6: This is definitely a much easier question. For my working relationship with Alex is just fabulous. I trust Alex 100%, and I only get like great reception of his translations. This is his 4th book of translation of my texts. First, there was All This Belongs to Me, Paměť mojí babičce, then Umělohmotný třípokoj, Plastic 3-bedroom apartment, I believe, then Stručné dějiny hnutí, The Movement, and then this the long version, Nejvyšší karta. And so I'm very grateful that I'm privileged to have such a great translator, and I'm very happy about it.
1: As he's working, does he sometimes consult with you and say, there's one passage that I'm not really clear about, or does he just give you the finished work that he's done and then you respond?
6: Well, Alex sends me questions always after he finishes the translation, or sometimes also in the process of translation. And yeah, usually it's about like things that are unclear or offer different types of understanding, and sometimes it's only thanks to Alex translation that I have to go back to my own work and realize that something is just does not fit, or is might be misunderstood even by Czech reader, and so there are always in each translation situations like this that Alex discovers something that I omitted as a writer, because he has to understand everything he translates. Sometimes I write in this fervent rush and I don't question what I write. So thanks to him that then I have to do it later.
1: Speaking to the writer Petra Hulová, whose latest novel in English, The Long Version, is out now. You can find a longer version of our interview via the Prague Talk podcast, along with literally scores of other conversations. But for now, that's all from me, Ian Willoughby. Thank you so much for listening to Radio Prague International, and speak to you again very soon.

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1: Hi there, this is Radio Prague International and my name is Ian Willoughby. Today, 70% of Czechs grow their own food. But why has that trend been increasing in recent years? Drought reveals gravestones from a flooded village beneath a Czech reservoir. And later, writer Petra Hulová discusses Me Too, feminism and much more in connection with the publication of her latest novel in English, The Long Version. But first, here's the news with Ruth Frankova.
0: News.
2: Voters across Czechia began casting their ballots on Friday in municipal elections and the first round of Senate elections. Nearly 190,000 candidates compete for approximately 62,000 seats on local councils, while 154 candidates contest 27 seats in the upper house of parliament. Polling stations opened at 2 p.m. on Friday and closed at 10 p.m., reopening on Saturday from 8 a.m. until 2 p.m. Results from smaller municipalities are expected on Saturday evening, while complete results might not be available until early Sunday morning. The second round of Senate elections is scheduled for the following weekend. Hydropower plants on the Vltava River have produced just 40-50% of their long-term average electricity output this year due to drought and low water levels, Energy Group chairs said on Friday. All the plants remain in operation, but reduced river flows have severely limited production. Water levels in reservoirs are also falling, prompting Central Bohemia and South Bohemia to introduce drought measures this week and reduce outflows from some dams. At Vrané near Prague, the river's flow is currently just 28 cubic meters per second, while the Orlík power plant can generate electricity only from a flow of 15 cubic meters per second. Two Czech nationals have been detained in Cambodia and charged in connection with drug-related offences, Czech Foreign Ministry spokesperson Adam Čurga told the Czech news agency on Friday. The Czech diplomatic service is in contact with the two and providing standard consular assistance. The ministry will not disclose further details while the legal proceedings are ongoing. In a separate case in 2016, a Czech woman was detained in Cambodia along with several other foreign nationals. She was initially charged with producing and selling drugs, but the charges were later changed to possession of narcotics. The Presidential Office Archives have launched a new online exhibition featuring previously unseen documents and photos from Václav Havel's presidency. It focuses on his role as host to foreign leaders and includes correspondence with Queen Elizabeth II and records of meetings with the Dalai Lama and Pope John Paul II. The exhibition is part of Havel Alive, a festival marking what would have been the former president's 90th birthday. It also recalls the visit of US President Bill Clinton, whom Havel presented with a saxophone. Other items include handwritten letters, media coverage, seating plans and state banquet menus, offering a glimpse into the diplomatic side of Havel's presidency. And finally, a quick look at the weather. Saturday will be mostly cloudy with rain or showers in most areas. The skies will gradually clear in the afternoon and evening. Temperatures will range from 11 to 16 degrees Celsius, reaching 18 degrees in South Moravia. I'm Ruth Frankova, and that's the end of the news.
1: Czechs are among the leading nations in Europe when it comes to growing food at home. Indeed, a CVVM survey published this week found that no less than 70% of people in Czechia cultivate their own fruit and veg, 62% in their gardens and 8% on their balconies. But why is this practice so common? I spoke to Jan Vavra, an academic who does research in this area.
3: It's quite high level, but it's not surprising because it's a tradition. The number was even higher in early 1990s. Then it slowly decreased, and our long-term data say it was about 40%, like, let's say, to 2010, 2015. And since 2020, it's again, like, increasing.
1: But just to rewind for a second, you say it's a tradition. Where does this come from? Is it partly influenced by communism and the fact that many people had their own country cottages because they couldn't really travel?
3: I think it's one of the reasons, but the tradition is even longer. In a rural area, when you have a house and when you have a garden, it's like a 90% chance that you will grow some food, vegetables, fruits, and so on. If you have a cottage, you have more often fruit, but you have vegetables too. If you have allotment garden in a city, there you grow. And the history of allotment gardens is much older than communism. You know, you find them through the whole Europe. It started in the 19th century when the rural people moved into the urban centers to work in factories, in industry, and they were receiving these allotments to grow some food, to spend time outdoor, because, you know, it was all much more polluted than now and a dirty work. And it's true that during the communist era, food self-provisioning, food growing was more apparent in eastern states than the western states. One of the reasons was that people were not allowed to travel, so they spent more time in allotments, in the weekend houses. Another reason was that there was a more limited, offer of the food you can buy in terms of fresh fruits and vegetables and foreign fruits.
1: One thing that surprised me, I must say, was that the survey found that for Prague, even, the number was also high, like 40%. Is that mainly from allotments, or what's the reason that it's also high in Prague?
3: It's combination. So first, even in Prague, there are family houses with gardens. And as I said, if you have a garden, even in a city, there is a really high chance that you will grow at least something. So that's one reason. The other reason is that in large cities like Prague, many people have weekend houses or cottages outside. So they, as the results say, it was about, I think, 10%, like 10% of people in general grow in their weekend houses. And the third place are the allotments. But as you see, let's say in Prague or in Brno now, allotment gardens are under very big pressure in big cities because of commercial and residential development.
1: You are part of a team studying what's called household food resilience, and your own research indicates that, as you said a few moments ago, Czechs have again begun growing even more food themselves in recent years. Why is that trend happening now?
3: We noticed this during the last 5 years. One reason may be that it gained some popularity during COVID. In Western Europe, it was more like a boom. In Czechia, it was some increase because even before it was very popular. Then some data indicate that the increasing food prices with the big inflation in 2020 to 2024, that this was a motivation for some parts of society too. And for some people, the financial motivation became more important than, let's say, 10 years ago. If you check the most recent data, what my colleagues have now, the financial motivation is, again, not that important. The importance is, and that's remained very much stable, people want to have fresh vegetables, healthy vegetables. They want to know where the food comes from. And it's a hobby. You combine spending time outdoor, often with your family, and it's not like intensive like a sport. But what's most important, you see some benefit.
1: And I was speaking there to Jan Vavra, who works at the Institute of Sociology at the Czech Academy of Sciences here in Prague and is an assistant professor at the University of South Bohemia. Falling water levels at the Lipno Reservoir in southern Bohemia have uncovered dozens of gravestones from a former cemetery in Dolní Vltavice, a village that was flooded in the 1950s. Experts are now recovering the stones and considering how best to preserve them, as Ruth Frankova reports.
2: The Lipno Reservoir was built on the upper reaches of the Vltava River between 1952 and 1958. Around a dozen villages were completely or partly flooded during its construction, along with smaller settlements and isolated homes. One of them was Dolní Vltavice, which had stood on the site since the mid-13th century. Its cemetery was flooded along with the rest of the village. The human remains were moved, but the gravestones were left. Now, falling water levels have exposed some of them almost 70 years after they disappeared beneath the water. At first glance, the site looks like a pile of rubble, but a closer look reveals traces of the gravestone's original purpose, such as carved crosses. Martin Nechvíl is the director of the Regional Museum in Český Krumlov.
4: These stones are extremely heavy. Some can weigh more than half a ton, so we almost need a crane to move them. When we were recovering the smaller stones, there were six of us, and we still had our work cut out for us.
2: The Regional Museum in Český Krumlov, together with several other institutions and volunteers, has so far recovered 12 gravestones. Several dozen more are still visible on the exposed banks of the reservoir.
4: You can see that an iron cross was set into the gravestone. The cross is broken off, as it is on most of the others. We also found a stone with the year 1849 carved on it. It is about half a century older than the cemetery itself. Unfortunately, we don't know where it came from.
2: Researchers have already managed to identify some of the names on the gravestones, says Nechvíl.
5: Na jednom jediném náhrobním kamenu se zachovala nepoškozená deska, je to holčička.
4: Only one gravestone has an undamaged inscription plaque. It belonged to a little girl who was born in nearby Pestřice, now part of Horní Plana. She died of appendicitis at the age of 3 and was buried in the Dolní Vltavice cemetery.
2: The most valuable gravestones are currently being kept in a secure location to protect them from damage or theft. Experts are now looking for a permanent place where they can be preserved.
4: We would like to recover the remaining gravestones and move them to the cemetery in Černav po Šumaví. That is where the exhumed remains were placed when the old cemetery was cleared. The current situation is undignified. The remains are lying in a different place. And at the time, the gravestones were essentially treated as waste. We would like to put that right.
2: The unusually dry year has revealed other reminders of the past across Czechia. So-called hunger stones, which mark extremely low water levels, have reappeared in the Elbe. The Orlík reservoir has also fallen to its lowest level since it began operating, exposing parts of the landscape normally hidden beneath the water.
1: And that report is by my colleague Ruth Frankova. Now, in the final part of our show today, I speak to novelist Petra Hulová in this edition of Prague Talk. Petra Hulová's first novel was published when she was still in her early 20s and became a bestseller. Since then, her works have been translated into over a dozen languages. Her latest title in English is The Long Version, translated by Hulová's regular collaborator, Alex Zucker. Written from the perspective of a female author in her 50s, it explores themes of gender, potential abuse, and intergenerational tension. What was the original spark for the whole idea of The Long Version, or why did you want to write this book?
6: Yeah, I never know what to answer to these questions. Always there are more things together. I think I've been interested in the topic of generational clash in my previous books too, so it's something that is like permanent and then sexuality. I like to dig in too. And then I've already played with like autofictional quality in my book, The Gorge, Macocha. So I built on that too in this book. And then there is this kind of Me Too moment of relationship of the narrator who is in her 50s, her like love of her youth, relationship with an older author. That's something I experienced myself and want to go back to, and through that book kind of process it. And I think the topic of aging, also I worked with in my book, Three Bedroom Apartment. So maybe it just came all together. Aging, generational clash, sexuality in terms of woman in her 50s becoming invisible, and her, the narrator, being a writer like myself. So this kind of autofictional quality. So yeah, like this.
1: Well, you say that you experienced a similar relationship in your life to the protagonist. In the book, the protagonist's daughter reads her diaries and she finds out about her past and believes that her mother was basically abused by a predator. The mother does not agree with this. She sees it rather differently. How do you view your own experience?
6: Well, I think the position of the narrator, the mother, the writer, that one who was in love with the older author when she was young, kind of resembles my own sort of attitude, which is, I would say, in between nothing wrong happened and you were abused. And this quality of ambiguity, I think, is in general something inherent also to not only to myself, how I think about my own past and my life, but also how I think about literature and my stories. So I didn't want to kind of prove someone's guilt or prove someone's innocence. I just thought I had an interesting subject in my life that I might work with in my fiction and think about it through a story, which is what I do when I write. So I did it, and the result, I think, is not straightforward, and up to each reader to kind of figure out his or her own result or understanding.
1: In the book, the narrator was 17 when she had the relationship. What age were you?
6: I was older. Also, not everything, you know, it's not about like my own story. It's about my own experience kind of being used and worked with. So I was older, yeah.
1: It's naive, of course, to confuse the author with the narrator and to try to read a lot of autobiography into the character Sylvia Novak. But still, I'm curious about any attitudes that she has that you might also share, or what you would say to some of her attitudes. For example, one thing she says is today's high-tech young people are the most puritanical generation. Do you believe that?
6: I don't know. I think it's I look for, let's say, paradoxes or interesting generational differences. And I remember that when I was young, and it seemed to be something kind of inherent to youth, that always older generation were like, your morals are like low, and you know, it's like too kind of dirty the way you live, you young people. And I think with this generation, it's something different, and maybe it's something different after decades, maybe, that young generation is by some viewed as more Puritan. And so I think it's an interesting perspective and something might be in it. And so I work with it in the book. I think, but you can also argue against it. And what I think about it is not even interesting to myself.
1: The book made me think about a lot of things. It was really food for thought for me. But one thing that came to my mind was that Me Too obviously had a big impact in the States and some other places. But it seems to me like it never really had a big impact in this country. Is that something you would agree with?
6: Well, it's difficult to say. I haven't thought about it probably. And I feel always urged to say, you know, like to defend myself that I think that Me Too, you know, was very important and came with important message and all that, because then I start to be sort of critical. So I always have to say this in the beginning, that after big, you know, Me Too enthusiasm, then came also kind of disillusionment or kind of a recognition that maybe sometimes it was also misused, or, you know, not everything was probably true. So I would say that maybe here we made a shortcut. So we made it smaller from the very beginning and kind of then avoided this disillusionment that came afterwards and was constructive, but also kind of bad for the movement too, you know. So maybe we kind of avoided it by never being so very, you know, enthusiastic about it. Did it make sense?
1: Yes, but do you think there's something in the Czech nature, in the nature of the Czech nation, that they are less inclined to follow such a trend as Me Too? Do you know what I mean?
6: Yeah, I think, and again, I'm again just guessing and making it up right now. But if we go further to the past, you know, in the communist times, really employment of women was high, and there were maybe after the Second World War, let's say until the Velvet Revolution, this like pre-era of our times, there wasn't this straightforward division of roles as there was in the, let's say, United States, like really these household females, you know, and then these like tough working guys. We never really had this here because of the communism and maybe other reasons, whatever. So then also we maybe inherently just our path was different. I think when feminists came here after 1989 from the US to, like, you know, educate local females how to be emancipated, they were quite surprised to realize that, like, all the women here do work and all that. And in many ways, they've been like more emancipated than these feminists who, or the background of where these US feminists came from. So there is also is historically just different history maybe involved in all that.
1: If I can digress for a second, I get the impression from some comments that you have made in the past that you are maybe skeptical about liberalism, or at least skeptical about a kind of liberal orthodoxy.
6: I think I'm skeptical to any orthodoxy. So definitely to liberal one as well. And More, I don't know what to say unless you ask me about something specific.
1: Well, for example, a few years ago, you defended people in this country who are afraid of migrants. You said something like that women who are in war want peace above everything, regardless of the conditions, which I know some people took offense to. Have you lost friends because of these positions?
6: Well, I think there are people who don't agree with me, and maybe I might have lost some of, I wouldn't say friends, but definitely what you mentioned here was received very problematically and didn't make me any good among like the circles of, yeah, kind of the circles I feel at home at, but not always with my opinions.
1: On a much more neutral topic, you have worked with the translator Alex Zucker for over 2 decades. He did your debut novel, All This Belongs to Me, and he's won awards for his translations of your books. Could you describe your working relationship with Alex?
6: This is definitely a much easier question. For my working relationship with Alex is just fabulous. I trust Alex 100%, and I only get like great reception of his translations. This is his 4th book of translation of my texts. First, there was All This Belongs to Me, Paměť mojí babičce, then Umělohmotný třípokoj, Plastic 3-bedroom apartment, I believe, then Stručné dějiny hnutí, The Movement, and then this the long version, Nejvyšší karta. And so I'm very grateful that I'm privileged to have such a great translator, and I'm very happy about it.
1: As he's working, does he sometimes consult with you and say, there's one passage that I'm not really clear about, or does he just give you the finished work that he's done and then you respond?
6: Well, Alex sends me questions always after he finishes the translation, or sometimes also in the process of translation. And yeah, usually it's about like things that are unclear or offer different types of understanding, and sometimes it's only thanks to Alex's translation that I have to go back to my own work and realize that something is just does not fit, or is might be misunderstood even by Czech reader, and so there are always in each translation situations like this that Alex discovers something that I omitted as a writer, because he has to understand everything he translates. Sometimes I write in this fervent rush and I don't question what I write. So thanks to him that then I have to do it later.
1: I was speaking to the writer Petra Hulová, whose latest novel in English, The Long Version, is out now. You can find a longer version of our interview via the Prague Talk podcast, along with literally scores of other conversations. But for now, that's all from me, Ian Willoughby. Thank you so much for listening to Radio Prague International, and speak to you again very soon.

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1: Hello and welcome to the weekend edition of Czechia in 30 minutes. I'm Vít Pohanka. A few days ago, we marked the third anniversary of the Hamas terrorist attacks on Israel on the 7th of October 2023, which triggered a devastating war in Gaza that had since claimed tens of thousands of Palestinian lives, including many women and children. In a recent episode of Czechcast, our podcast in English about all things Czech, I spoke to two Jewish academics about their views on Czech support for Israel, the war in Gaza, and the rise of anti-Semitism and its aftermath. You can easily find the episode wherever you listen to your podcast. This time, I wanted to hear Palestinian perspectives, so I spoke to two Palestinians living in Czechia.
2: Lemis Bartushkova-Kalilova, Czech-Palestinian, Arab. I was born in Czechoslovakia, but grew up in the United Arab Emirates and returned to Prague for university. I spent a few years working here, and mostly in the nonprofit sector, and then traveled in the MENA region and the Gulf and North America for work. I mostly worked on Middle Eastern issues in North Africa, on democratization, working with the grassroots organizations there on the ground, and women's empowerment, and just trying to build bridges really between the different cultures mm-hmm. with the West.
3: And yeah. What do you do now?
2: I'm a freelancer now. I edit and I translate.
3: Mm-hmm. Now, I think from reading a little bit about you, you describe yourself as both Czech and Palestinian, right?
2: Yes.
3: What does, if it's possible to explain briefly, what does each of those identities mean to you? What does it mean for you to be Czech?
2: I think, third culture, mm-hmm. like my children. I think I've given up on trying to pigeonhole myself uh-huh. as either Czech or Palestinian. It's impossible. And having lived in so many countries across, you know, coming across so many cultures and interacting, it's not a binary vision. I think I'm third generation or third culture, sorry. And it means that you sort of identify. So when you're in one place, you feel more you're always out of place in a sense, because when I'm in the Czech Republic, I'm the Arab Palestinian who's in the Czech Republic. And when I'm in the Arab world, I'm the person who has Czech connections, right? Who has Czech roots in some way. So you're always able to explain, or you put yourself in a role where you have to explain and justify and try to understand both sides.
3: I just wonder, what was your home? Where did you feel home? All the places where your parents were, or?
2: Yeah, exactly. Everywhere and nowhere. Mm-hmm. Not necessarily a physical home, but a situation, family ties, friends. You know, safety, a safe space. So school or university or work, or you know, where you choose to be, where you are by choice. Where you feel safe, where your loved ones are. That describes home. But then there is the homeland, and then there is the romanticizing of the homeland and the longing and the ideological opinion or feeling, and also the pain. I am Palestinian. I have never been to Palestine. My father was born in Palestine, but then ended up a refugee in Syria. He never returned. So home is it's a poetic, romanticized feeling that brings very deep pain, and that allows me to identify with millions of Palestinians all around the world and their children. Third, fourth generation now, who still identify as Palestinians, however they have never been.
3: How surprised at, I don't know whether pleasantly, unpleasantly, were you, what you were seeing, reading in Czech media, you know, hearing from the politicians in Czechia?
2: Extremely disappointed. And I called them out on it. And not politicians per se, but journalists, where I think, you know, I have a discourse going on. Me and other, actually Czechs, We formed like a collective with Anna Shabatova called Mluvme o tom.
3: Just for the listeners, Anna Shabatova, she used to be a dissident. Later on, she became ombudswoman for human rights.
2: Yeah, long time, you know, human rights defender, someone who was imprisoned under the communist regime. She and her husband, right? I mean. And others. It has human rights defenders, former diplomats are in the collective who have served in Israel. They have served in the Palestinian territories. They know the region well. An Israeli filmmaker is in the collective as well. Really, voices of reason. No extremists. But people who see what's happening and feel the responsibility to warn against it and to remind the public, mainly to clear our own conscience, really, that we were not silent when we saw what was coming our way. We challenged Czech media mainly, because I'm not upset about Czech culture or Czech society. I'm upset with the Czech media to an extent.
3: For the record, we are now in Radio Prague International, Czech Radio Public Radio building, and there had definitely been Palestinian voices, I mean, during this period of time, in the past 3 years, at least here.
2: Yes, but, you know, again, you know, the main servers, the new servers, like Novinky, says that, right, says Nam, we challenged them directly in open fora. We invited them to conversations. We asked to discuss, you know, the editorial choices. And we openly asked why we were subjecting society to know, you know, the ins and outs of the Israeli hostages, their favorite teams, their favorite food, their, you know, where they went to school, what they had on. These terrible, terrible stories, heartbreaking, really. But at the same time, the Palestinian story that was happening in front of us, and it was being live streamed in front of us into our phones. They themselves, the journalists in Gaza, were covering it, risking their lives. Even bloggers became citizen journalists, right? People who reported on nature and on olive trees and on strawberry harvests. And on music became journalists who started, you know, filming emergency rooms. And doctors were going online and saying, you know, we have no bandages. Forget blood. It's not about blood anymore. We don't have antibiotics. We don't have painkillers. We have no bandages. Our patients are on the floor. And we saw these videos lying in their bloods in hospital rooms. Why wasn't the Czech public informed about that? And the response we got was really... It was shocking. The response we got was that there are no journalists in Gaza. So even the response was a further dehumanization of the thousands of journalists in Gaza risking their lives, being killed because editorial choices here were the way they are. And that paved the way to the politicians being so extreme. And of course they were... Of course, there were exceptions. Absolutely, there were exceptions. But I don't think we have seen such a vast, senseless dehumanization of an entire population of children. Człowiek w kiśni, the main Czech NGO, the main Czech NGO, started a program to support, later on during the war, to support the mental health of children in Gaza. And it came under attack. It couldn't have chosen a safer campaign. It couldn't have chosen a safer topic. Mental health of children. So what were they sending? They were sending crayons, papers, booklets, and maybe clown outfits.
3: And they came under attack from...
2: From the media and from the society that they were supporting terrorism. Gaza became Hamas. And Gaza was not Hamas. There's only 30,000 Hamas members fighting Hamas members in Gaza. And the population was much larger, right? So how can we justify this collective punishment? Everyone in Gaza became a Hamas member. I mean, it was so senseless. The average age of a Palestinian in Gaza was under 30, you know, 70% were under 30. When Hamas came to power, these people did not vote for Hamas because they didn't vote, period. They were kids or they weren't even born. And no one was trying to sort of understand how what came about. And now, 3 years later, there's been a shift that is slow, but it exists. And I hope the Czech Republic will reflect on what is happening abroad in the world and will try to maybe mirror that change.
3: You know, it's interesting to hear you. And when I'm thinking about it, I start each day with global news on BBC podcast, BBC World Service. So, and I don't rely very much on Czech media, with the exception of Ukraine, when I want to follow international politics and what's going on. So I wasn't even aware, you know, that there was such a bias, I would say, in the Czech media. And it's not great to hear that, but I'm glad that we can, you know, kind of talk about it here.
2: There was a terrible bias, and I stopped watching because of that. I started filtering it out, really. Even the choice of words, you know. Words are important, and no one understands that more than journalists and writers, right? And the words used and how language was being twisted. But that, you know, to be absolutely fair, that was happening on the BBC as well. It was happening in media abroad as well. They were what we call linguistic acrobatics were being put in motion. Grammar was being destroyed.
3: Can you give me
2: to
3: an
2: justify?
3: Example?
2: So a Palestinian child became a person under the age of 18. So they don't say a child. A 15-year-old became a woman, so they don't say that they killed a woman. They don't say they killed a 15-year-old girl. It became a 15-year-old
3: Palestinian
2: person. I can show you lots of examples of people correcting it for them. The headlines were put, they were published, the headlines were published, and then activists, call them what you like, even legal experts, were correcting the headlines for them to be more reflective. There are academic studies comparing the headlines from Ukraine to the headlines from Gaza. Incomparable. There was an active effort to dehumanize the victim and to turn a genocide into a sterile campaign. And the genocidal statements made tons and tons, and on the record, tens of them, on the record, with videos, with quotations, with time and date and location of Israeli politicians making genocidal promises and statements. Don't condemn them, but then don't call them your allies. These are your colleagues, I say to Czech politicians, right? They were welcomed here with open arms. And it's just escalated because one thing, it was a slippery slope to begin with, and then just one thing led to another. And the statements escalated. And the result today is that the speaker of the Knesset, who was welcomed here like a celebrity in Czech parliament, is making statements promising during his electoral campaign never to work with an Arab-Israeli political party or politician. If that isn't apartheid, what is? Two Israeli Arab parties have been crossed out And there's a serious risk they won't participate in the elections. They won't be allowed to participate in the elections. This is apartheid.
3: If you were to sum it up, so here you were with this kind of positive experience from Czechia, from Prague in the late 1990s. Here we are in 2026. It doesn't sound very positive. In the end, how would you summarize it?
2: We still live in a democracy. And me coming from where I come and having traveled and worked where I've traveled and worked, I still respect and appreciate, I have an appreciation for democracy and living under the rule of law, not just the democracy. I think the fight continues. We have a responsibility to raise our voices when we see something that threatens our safety, threatens the quality of our children's lives and rights. My children are half Czech. Whether I want it or not, I will forever be tied to this land in one way or the other.
3: I haven't asked you, your husband is Czech?
2: Yes.
3: Yes. Mm-hmm.
2: And so, you know, I believe in global citizenship. I believe in third and fourth cultures. I want my kids to be exposed to the world and able to identify, you know, with babička from Morava, but also with a grandma from Egypt, right? I want them to understand the nuances and respect and celebrate this diversity. For me, that's important. But it doesn't mean that we, you know, stick our head in the sand and avoid the difficult topics. That's, I guess, my destiny as a Palestinian.
3: Thank you very much.
2: Thank you.
1: That was Lamiz Bartušková-Chalilová. My second guest is Yasar Abu-Khosh.
4: I'm an anthropologist. I'm Palestinian who grew up in Prague, in the Czech Republic. As an anthropologist, I work mostly on Roma-related topics, both in Central and Eastern Europe, but now also in the Middle East.
3: How did your parents get here?
4: Well, my father was on a mission. He worked for the International Union of Students. Mm-hmm. He was on a mission for 5 years, but then couldn't go back actually to Jordan because he was a political dissident. So the 5 years extended into 20 years, and that was the reason I grew up here.
3: So did you go to Czech school
4: Czech
3: or
4: elementary.
3: Some international school?
4: No. Czech elementary schools, even to kindergarten, I mean.
3: What kind of experience was it for you? You know, was it a friendly, nice experience, or did you experience some unpleasant things? I don't know, that perhaps there would be even racism among the kids?
4: I did experience unpleasant things, but they were not different from other unpleasant things other children experienced. But, you know, reflecting back, I realize, you know, how many situations were difficult for me to comprehend by then. And now I see that, you know, some aspects of race were actually inscribed in these situations.
3: Could you give me an example?
4: We were often treated, you know, as a good resource. You know, people would expect, you know, that since you are Arab, you must be a petrodollar rich person. So we would encounter, you know, these expectations. And also, as a kid, I think I faced often being associated with Roma, mm-hmm. which felt awkward because it was meant as a bad thing by those who associated me with Roma. I didn't understand really what was going on back then. When I asked my parents, they had no idea what this meant. But so you have a spectrum of small events and situations like this. We can go on and on. I mean.
3: So if I understand correctly, I mean, the kids, when you talked about you being seen as a kind of good resource, I mean, kids other kids would expect that you would have good, I don't know, better Western toys or something like that.
4: Yeah, for example. Yeah.
3: But, I mean, you've been living here, you stayed here, obviously. Mm-hmm. So the reason why I actually came to see you was to have an interview in Czech about the Czech
5: pro-Israeli position, mainly politically, but as you indicated, there is a difference between how politicians view Israel and the general public, what they think about the situation now in Gaza, for example.
4: Yeah, well, a clarification is needed. There is a difference based on this research, comparative research, that was published not so long ago. That indicates that the pro-Israeli stance of the political elite is first very, very strong. I think sometimes it's around 70% something. Resolute kind of based on really value closeness or value adhesion. Whereas the Czech public is mostly undecided. The Czech public as if was more hesitant to take such strong stance. It doesn't mean it's pro-Palestinian, right? It's hesitant.
5: Just for the record, who did the research?
4: I think it was commissioned by the Herzl Center of Charles University, or the Peace Research Center, probably, which is cooperating research.
5: So, for our international listeners. What do you think are the factors that caused the government, the Czech government, and it seems that even though there was a change of government less than a year ago, the pro-Israeli stance or position remains the same. What do you think are the reasons for that?
4: Well, the continuity is the value. Mm-hmm. The continuity is the insistence on the continuity is in itself a means of legitimization of each government, actually, right? So Babiš's government, whatever it is, wants to be perceived as somehow continuing in the main international directions other Czech governments had before. So pro-Israeli stance is one of them. The means sometimes change, you know. Some social democrats, when they were ministers of foreign affairs, would sometimes perform, you know, little acts of dissidence against this full support policy. But at the decisive points, Czech political representation was kind of a reliable partner.
5: You know, two names kind of come to my mind. Mr. Lipavský, the former Minister of Foreign Affairs, whom I actually interviewed for this podcast, for CzechCast, in, I think, January or February. And Martin Dvořák, whom I know personally from my meeting him in Kosovo and in Washington, D.C. And you actually sued, well, not Martin Dvořák, but Ministry of Foreign Affairs, about something that Martin Dvořák said in his role then, I suppose, as a deputy minister at that time. Or was he already
4: a minister? He was the Minister for European Affairs.
5: He already was, yeah, the Minister for... but you sued the Ministry of Foreign Affairs.
4: Yeah.
5: Could you explain to the listeners what it was all about? They haven't heard about it, you know.
4: Well, the minister, Martin Dvořák, in his capacity as minister, appeared in a TV show on public TV, I think it was, if I remember well, where he was commenting on the current situation in Israel-Palestine, and he was trying to convey that Israel is facing unimaginable evil, which is confirmed by the fact that the Palestinians genetically hate Israelis and Jews. Right? They are the perennial anti-Semites. Kind of. So that's what we sued, because this was beyond any acceptable commentary from a minister of a government. So we sued the ministry, not him personally, because he said it in his capacity as minister. So he was not personally responsible. He's not personally responsible. We won the case. The judgment was actually quite clear and quite harsh that personal apologies will not amend the harm such comments may have had on Palestinians or those who feel being harmed by these comments. The thing is that this was one comment, but it is part of a worldview, and it is the worldview which is critical, not the one comment itself. This comment gave the chance to open the discussion, and we actually wish not to criminalize, but to show that it is the mindset from which such comments come that is critical and that should be addressed.
5: If I understand correctly, what your aim is not just kind of show to people these individual statements.
4: Yeah.
5: It's a complete kind of change of the position of the mindset, I would say, of politicians, political elites, and the government.
4: Yeah, that's what I said. The mindset, the framing, I would even say, the framing of the situation in Israel-Palestine, to reintroduce kind of the human rights oriented policy back to the center of Czech foreign policy, for example, which is always kind of abandoned when it comes to Palestine and Israel.
5: Maybe just one last question. Were you surprised by how the Czech government reacted? Well, first to the 7th of October, but then later on, of course, I mean, to what is going on in Gaza?
4: Yes and no. I wasn't surprised by its strong pro-Israeli stance. I was, though, surprised at occasions when, for example, the Czech Republic would stand alone.
5: Again, example for the listeners?
4: Yeah, I mean, stand alone or with few Pacific countries on General Assembly of the
5: General
4: United
5: Assembly of the United Nations.
4: Of the United Nations. When there was a question of ceasefire, the Czechs would the Czech representation would vote against imposing ceasefire
5: on both sides, right?
4: On the floor of the European Union, also Czech Republic would, where unanimous vote is required, the Czech Republic would, regarding armed deals, you know. Halting arm deals or halting cooperation and scientific exchange, the Czech Republic would be the last resort of pro-Israeli support, actually, and would abstain or vote against such motions.
5: Against Israel, that went against Israel.
4: Mm-hmm.
5: Right.
1: That was Lamis Bartušková-Chalilová and Yasar Abu-Khosh. Two Palestinians who live in Czechia, sharing their experiences and their views on Czech attitudes towards the Israeli-Palestinian conflict. You've been listening to a shortened version of their interviews from Czechcast, our podcast in English about all things Czech. So if you'd like to hear the full conversations, you can find the episode wherever you listen to your podcasts or on the Radio Prague International website. And if you are interested in hearing other perspectives on the conflict, you can also go back a few episodes of Czechcast to hear my conversation with two Jewish academics. I am Vít Pohanka, and this has been the weekend edition of Czechia in 30 Minutes. Thank you for being with us.

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1: Hello and welcome to the weekend edition of Czechia in 30 Minutes. I'm Vít Pohanka. A few days ago, we marked the third anniversary of the Hamas terrorist attacks on Israel on the 7th of October 2023, which triggered a devastating war in Gaza that had since claimed tens of thousands of Palestinian lives, including many women and children. In a recent episode of Czechcast, our podcast in English about all things Czech, I spoke to two Jewish academics about their views on Czech support for Israel, the war in Gaza, and the rise of anti-Semitism and its aftermath. You can easily find the episode wherever you listen to your podcast. This time, I wanted to hear Palestinian perspectives, so I spoke to two Palestinians living in Czechia.
2: Lemis Bartushkova-Kalilova, Czech-Palestinian, Arab. I was born in Czechoslovakia, but grew up in the United Arab Emirates and returned to Prague for university. I spent a few years working here and mostly in the nonprofit sector and then traveled in the MENA region and the Gulf and North America for work. I mostly worked on Middle Eastern issues in North Africa, on democratization, working with grassroots organizations there on the ground, and women's empowerment, and just trying to build bridges really between the different cultures mm-hmm. with the West.
3: And yeah. What do you do now?
2: I'm a freelancer now. I edit and I translate.
3: Mm-hmm. Now, I think from reading a little bit about you, you describe yourself as both Czech and Palestinian, right?
2: Yes.
3: What does, if it's possible to explain briefly, what does each of those identities mean to you? What does it mean for you to be Czech?
2: I think, third culture, mm-hmm. like my children. I think I've given up on trying to pigeonhole myself uh-huh. as either Czech or Palestinian. It's impossible. And having lived in so many countries across, you know, coming across so many cultures and interacting, it's not a binary vision. I think I'm third generation or third culture, sorry. And it means that you sort of identify. So when you're in one place, you feel more... you're always out of place, in a sense, because when I'm in the Czech Republic, I'm the Arab Palestinian who's in the Czech Republic. And when I'm in the Arab world, I'm the person who has Czech connections, right, who has Czech roots in some way. So you're always able to explain, or you put yourself in a role where you have to explain and justify and try to understand both sides.
3: I just wonder, what was your home? Where did you feel home? All the places where your parents were, or?
2: Yeah, exactly. Everywhere and nowhere. Mm-hmm. Not necessarily a physical home, but a situation, family ties, friends. You know, safety, a safe space. So school or university or work or, you know, where you choose to be, where you are by choice. Where you feel safe, where your loved ones are. That describes home. But then there is the homeland, and then there is the romanticizing of the homeland and the longing and the ideological opinion or feeling, and also the pain. I am Palestinian. I have never been to Palestine. My father was born in Palestine, but then ended up a refugee in Syria. He never returned. So home is it's a poetic, romanticized feeling that brings very deep pain, and that allows me to identify with millions of Palestinians all around the world and their children. Third, fourth generation now, who still identify as Palestinians, however they have never been.
3: How surprised at, I don't know whether pleasantly, unpleasantly, were you, what you were seeing, reading in Czech media, you know, hearing from the politicians in Czechia?
2: Extremely disappointed, and I called them out on it, and not politicians per se, but journalists, where I think, you know, I have a discourse going on. Me and other, actually Czechs, we formed like a collective with Anna Shabatova called Mluvme o tom.
3: Just for the listeners, Anna Shabatova, she used to be a dissident. Later on, she became ombudswoman, I suppose, ombudswoman for human rights.
2: Yeah, long time, you know, human rights defender, someone who was imprisoned under the communist regime. She and her husband, right? I mean, and others. It has human rights defenders, former diplomats are in the collective who have served in Israel. They have served in the Palestinian territories. They know the region well. An Israeli filmmaker is in the, right, is in the collective as well. Really, voices of reason. No extremists, but people who see what's happening and feel the responsibility to warn against it and to remind the public, mainly to clear our own conscience, really, that we were not silent when we saw what was coming our way. And so, yeah, we challenged Czech media mainly, because I'm not upset about Czech culture or Czech society. I'm upset with the Czech media to an extent.
3: For the record, we are now in Radio Prague International, Czech Radio Public Radio building, and there had definitely been Palestinian voices, I mean, during this period of time, in the past 3 years, at least here.
2: Yes, but, you know, again, you know, the main servers, the new servers, like Novinky, CZ, right, Seznam, we challenged them directly in open fora. We invited them to conversations. We asked to discuss, you know, the editorial choices. And we openly asked why we were subjecting society to know, you know, the ins and outs of the Israeli hostages, their favorite teams, their favorite food, their, you know, where they went to school, what they had on. These terrible, terrible stories, heartbreaking, really. But at the same time, the Palestinian story that was happening in front of us, and it was being live streamed in front of us into our phones. They themselves, the journalists in Gaza, were covering it, risking their lives. Even bloggers became citizen journalists, right? People who reported on nature and on olive trees and on strawberry harvests. And on music became journalists who started, you know, filming emergency rooms. And doctors were going online and saying, you know, we have no bandages. Forget blood. It's not about blood anymore. We don't have antibiotics. We don't have painkillers. We have no bandages. Our patients are on the floor. And we saw these videos lying in their bloods in hospital rooms. Why wasn't the Czech public informed about that? And the response we got was really... It was shocking. The response we got was that there are no journalists in Gaza. So even the response was a further dehumanization of the thousands of journalists in Gaza risking their lives, being killed because editorial choices here were the way they are. And that paved the way to the politicians being so extreme. And of course they were... of course, there were exceptions. Absolutely, there were exceptions. But I don't think we have seen such a vast, senseless dehumanization of an entire population of children. Człowiek w kiśni, the main Czech NGO,
3: People
2: in Need, the main Czech NGO, started a program to support, later on during the war, to support the mental health of children in Gaza. And it came under attack. It couldn't have chosen a safer campaign. It couldn't have chosen a safer topic. Mental health of children. So what were they sending? They were sending crayons, papers, booklets, and maybe clown outfits.
3: And they came under attack from
2: the media and from the society that they were supporting terrorism. Gaza became Hamas, and Gaza was not Hamas. There's only 30,000 Hamas members fighting Hamas members in Gaza, and the population was much larger, right? So how can we justify this collective punishment? Everyone in Gaza became a Hamas member. I mean, it was so senseless. The average age of a Palestinian in Gaza was under 30, you know, 70% were under 30. When Hamas came to power, these people did not vote for Hamas because they didn't vote, period. They were kids or they weren't even born. And no one was trying to sort of understand how what came about. And now, 3 years later, there's been a shift that is slow, but it exists. And I hope the Czech Republic will reflect on what is happening abroad in the world and will try to maybe mirror that change.
3: You know, it's interesting to hear you. And when I'm thinking about it, I start each day with global news on BBC podcast, BBC World Service. So, and I don't rely very much on Czech media, with the exception of Ukraine, when I want to follow international politics and what's going on. So I wasn't even aware, you know, that there was such a bias, I would say, in the Czech media. And it's not great to hear that, but I'm glad that we can, you know, kind of talk about it here.
2: There was a terrible bias, and I stopped watching because of that. I started filtering it out, really. Even the choice of words, you know. Words are important, and no one understands that more than journalists and writers, right? And the words used and how language was being twisted. But that, you know, to be absolutely fair, that was happening on the BBC as well. It was happening in media abroad as well. They were what we call linguistic acrobatics were being put in motion. Grammar was being destroyed.
3: Can you give me
2: to
3: an
2: justify?
3: Example?
2: So a Palestinian child became a person under the age of 18. So they don't say a child. A 15-year-old became a woman, so they don't say that they killed a woman. They don't say they killed a 15-year-old girl. It became a 15-year-old Palestinian person. I can show you lots of examples of people correcting it for them. The headlines were put, they were published, the headlines were published, and then activists, call them what you like, even legal experts, were correcting the headlines for them to be more reflective. There are academic studies comparing the headlines from Ukraine to the headlines from Gaza. Incomparable. There was a active effort to dehumanize the victim and to turn a genocide into a sterile campaign. And the genocidal statements made tons and tons, and on the record, tens of them, on the record, with videos, with quotations, with time and date and location of Israeli politicians making genocidal promises and statements. Don't condemn them, but then don't call them your allies. These are your colleagues, I say to Czech politicians, right? They were welcomed here with open arms. And it's just escalated because one thing, it was a slippery slope to begin with, and then just one thing led to another. And the statements escalated. And the result today is that the speaker of the Knesset, who was welcomed here like a celebrity in Czech parliament, is making statements promising during his electoral campaign never to work with an Arab-Israeli political party or politician. If that isn't apartheid, what is? Two Israeli Arab parties have been crossed out And there's a serious risk they won't participate in the elections. They won't be allowed to participate in the elections. This is apartheid.
3: If you were to sum it up, so here you were with this kind of positive experience from Czechia, from Prague in the late 1990s. Here we are in 2026. It doesn't sound very positive. In the end, how would you summarize it?
2: We still live in a democracy. And me coming from where I come and having traveled and worked where I've traveled and worked, I still respect and appreciate, I have an appreciation for democracy and living under the rule of law, not just the democracy. I think the fight continues. We have a responsibility to raise our voices when we see something that threatens our safety, threatens the quality of our children's lives and rights. My children are half Czech. Whether I want it or not, I will forever be tied to this land in one way or the other.
3: I haven't asked you, your husband is Czech?
2: Yes.
3: Yes.
2: Mm-hmm. And so, you know, I believe in global citizenship. I believe in third and fourth cultures. I want my kids to be exposed to the world and able to identify, you know, with a babička from Morava, but also with a grandma from Egypt, right? I want them to understand the nuances and respect and celebrate this diversity. For me, that's important. But it doesn't mean that we, you know, stick our head in the sand and avoid the difficult topics. That's, I guess, my destiny as a Palestinian.
3: Thank you very much.
2: Thank you.
1: That was Lamiz Bartušková-Chalilová. My second guest is Yasar Abu-Khosh.
4: I'm an anthropologist. I'm Palestinian who grew up in Prague, in the Czech Republic. As an anthropologist, I work mostly on Roma-related topics, both in Central and Eastern Europe, but now also in the Middle East.
3: How did your parents get here?
4: Well, my father was on a mission. He worked for the International Union of Students. Mm-hmm. He was on a mission for 5 years, but then couldn't go back actually to Jordan because he was a political dissident. So the 5 years extended into 20 years, and that was the reason I grew up here.
3: So did you go to Czech school or some international school?
4: No. Czech elementary schools, even to kindergarten, I mean.
3: What kind of experience was it for you? You know, was it a friendly, nice experience, or did you experience some unpleasant things? I don't know, that perhaps there would be even racism among the kids?
4: I did experience unpleasant things, but they were not different from other unpleasant things other children experienced. But, you know, reflecting back, I realize, you know, how many situations were difficult for me to comprehend by then. And now I see that, you know, some aspects of race were actually inscribed in these situations.
3: Could you give me an example?
4: We were often treated, you know, as a good resource. Mm-hmm. You know, people would expect, you know, that since you are Arab, you must be a petrodollar rich person. So we would encounter, you know, these expectations. and also, as a kid, I think I faced often being associated with Roma, mm-hmm. which felt awkward because it was meant as a bad thing by those who associated me with Roma. I didn't understand really what was going on back then. When I asked my parents, they had no idea what this meant. But so you have a spectrum of small events and situations like this. We can go on and on. I mean,
3: so if I understand correctly, I mean, the kids, when you talked about you being seen as a kind of good resource, I mean, other kids would expect that you would have good, I don't know, better Western toys or something like that.
4: Yeah, for example. Yeah.
3: But, I mean, you've been living here, you stayed here, obviously. Mm-hmm. So the reason why I actually came to see you was to have an interview in Czech about the Czech pro-Israeli position, mainly politically, but as you indicated, there is a difference between how politicians view Israel and the general public, what they think about the situation now in Gaza, for example.
4: Yeah, well, a clarification is needed. There is a difference based on this one research, comparative research, mm-hmm. that was published not so long ago. That indicates that the pro-Israeli stance of the political elite is first very, very strong. I think sometimes it's around 70% something, and resolute kind of, based on really value closeness or value adhesion. Whereas the Czech public is mostly undecided. Czech public as if was more hesitant to take such strong stance. It doesn't mean it's pro-Palestinian, right? It's hesitant.
3: Just for the record, who did the research?
4: I think it was commissioned by the Herzl Center of Charles University. Or the Peace Research Center, probably, which is cooperating research.
3: So, for other international listeners, mm-hmm. what do you think are the factors that caused the government, the Czech government, and it seems that even though there was a change of government less than a year ago, the pro-Israeli stance or position remains the same. What do you think are the reasons for that?
4: Well, the continuity is the value. Uh-huh. The continuity is the insistence on the continuity is in itself a means of legitimization of each government, actually, right? So Babiš's government, whatever it is, wants to be perceived as somehow continuing in the main international directions other Czech governments had before. So the pro-Israeli stance is one of them. The means sometimes change, you know. Some social democrats, when they were ministers of foreign affairs, would sometimes perform, you know, little acts of dissidence against this full support policy. But at the decisive points, Czech political representation was kind of a reliable partner.
3: You know, two names kind of come to my mind. Mr. Lipavský, the former Minister of Foreign Affairs, whom I actually interviewed for this podcast, for CzechCast, in, I think, January or February.
4: I see.
3: And Martin Dvořák, whom I know personally from my meeting him in Kosovo and in Washington, D.C. And you actually sued, well, not Martin Dvořák, but Ministry of Foreign Affairs, about something that Martin Dvořák said in his role then, I suppose, as a deputy minister at that time. Or was he already
4: minister? He was the Ministry for European Affairs.
3: He already was, yeah, the Minister for... but you sued the Ministry of Foreign Affairs.
4: Yeah.
3: Could you explain to the listeners what it was all about? They haven't heard about it, you know.
4: Well, the minister, Martin Dvořák, in his capacity as minister, appeared in a TV show on public TV, I think it was, if I remember well, where he was commenting on the current situation in Israel-Palestine, and he was trying to convey that Israel is facing unimaginable evil, which is confirmed by the fact that the Palestinians genetically hate Israelis and Jews, right? They are the perennial anti-Semites, kind of. So that's what we sued, because this was beyond any acceptable commentary from a minister of a government. So we sued the ministry, not him personally, because he said it in his capacity as minister. So he was not personally kind of responsible. He's not personally responsible. We won the case. The judgment was actually quite clear and quite harsh that personal apologies will not amend the harm such comments may have had on Palestinians or those who feel being harmed by these comments. The thing is that this was one comment, but it is part of a worldview, and it is the worldview which is critical, not the one comment itself. This comment gave the chance to open the discussion, and we actually wish not to criminalize, but to show that it is the mindset from which such comments come that is critical and that should be addressed.
3: If I understand correctly, what your aim is not just kind of show to people these individual statements.
4: Yeah.
3: It's a complete kind of change of the position of the mindset, I would say, of politicians, political elites, and the government.
4: Yeah, that's what I said. The mindset, the framing, mm-hmm. I would even say the framing of the situation in Israel, Israel-Palestine, to reintroduce kind of the human rights oriented policy back to the center of Czech foreign policy, for example, which is always kind of abandoned when it comes to Palestine and Israel.
3: Maybe just one last question. Were you surprised by how the Czech government reacted? Well, first to the 7th of October, but then later on, of course, I mean, to what is going on in Gaza?
4: Yes and no. I wasn't surprised by its strong pro-Israeli stance. I was, though, surprised at occasions when, for example, the Czech Republic would stand alone.
3: Again, example for the listeners?
4: Yeah, I mean, stand alone or with few Pacific countries on General Assembly of the
3: General
4: United
3: Assembly of the United Nations.
4: Of the United Nations. When there was a question of ceasefire, the Czechs would the Czech representation would vote against imposing ceasefire
3: on both sides,
4: right? On the floor of the European Union, also Czech Republic would, where unanimous vote is required, the Czech Republic would, regarding arms deals, you know, halting arms deals or halting cooperation and scientific exchange, the Czech Republic would be the last resort of pro-Israeli support, yeah. Actually, and would abstain or vote against such motions.
3: Against Israel, that were meant against Israel.
4: Mm-hmm.
3: Right.
1: That was Lamis Bartušková-Chalilová and Yasar Abu-Khosh, two Palestinians who live in Czechia, sharing their experiences and their views on Czech attitudes towards the Israeli-Palestinian conflict. You've been listening to a shortened version of their interviews from Czechcast, our podcast in English about all things Czech. So if you'd like to hear the full conversations, you can find the episode wherever you listen to your podcasts or on the Radio Prague International website. And if you are interested in hearing other perspectives on the conflict, you can also go back a few episodes of Czechcast to hear my conversation with two Jewish academics. I am Vít Pohanka, and this has been the weekend edition of Czechia in 30 Minutes. Thank you for being with us.

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1: Hello and welcome to the weekend edition of Czechia in 30 Minutes. I'm Vít Pohanka. A few days ago, we marked the third anniversary of the Hamas terrorist attacks on Israel on the 7th of October 2023, which triggered a devastating war in Gaza that had since claimed tens of thousands of Palestinian lives, including many women and children. In a recent episode of Czechcast, our podcast in English about all things Czech, I spoke to two Jewish academics about their views on Czech support for Israel, the war in Gaza, and the rise of anti-Semitism and its aftermath. You can easily find the episode wherever you listen to your podcast. This time, I wanted to hear Palestinian perspectives, so I spoke to two Palestinians living in Czechia.
2: Lemis Bartushkova-Kalilova, Czech-Palestinian, Arab. I was born in Czechoslovakia, but grew up in the United Arab Emirates and returned to Prague for university. I spent a few years working here and mostly in the nonprofit sector and then traveled in the MENA region and the Gulf and North America for work. I mostly worked on Middle Eastern issues in North Africa, on democratization, working with the grassroots organizations there on the ground, and women's empowerment, and just trying to build bridges really between the different cultures with the West.
3: And what do you do now?
2: I'm a freelancer now. I edit and I translate.
1: Mm-hmm. Now, I think from reading a little bit about you, you describe yourself as both Czech and Palestinian, right?
2: Yes.
1: What does, if it's possible to explain briefly, what does each of those identities mean to you? What does it mean for you to be Czech?
2: I think, third culture, mm-hmm. like my children. I think I've given up on trying to pigeonhole myself as either Czech or Palestinian. It's impossible. And having lived in so many countries across, you know, coming across so many cultures and interacting, it's not a binary vision. I think I'm third generation or third culture, sorry. And it means that you sort of identify. So when you're in one place, you feel more... you're always out of place, in a sense, because when I'm in the Czech Republic, I'm the Arab Palestinian who's in the Czech Republic. And when I'm in the Arab world, I'm the person who has Czech connections, right, who has Czech roots in some way. So you're always able to explain, or you put yourself in a role where you have to explain and justify and try to understand both sides.
1: I just wonder, what was your home? Where did you feel home? All the places where your parents were, or?
2: Yeah, exactly. Everywhere and nowhere. Mm-hmm. Not necessarily a physical home, but a situation, family ties, friends. You know, safety, a safe space. So school or university or work or, you know, where you choose to be, where you are by choice, where you feel safe, where your loved ones are. That describes a home. But then there is the homeland, and then there is the romanticizing of the homeland and the longing and the ideological opinion or feeling, and also the pain. I am Palestinian. I have never been to Palestine. My father was born in Palestine, but then ended up a refugee in Syria. He never returned. So home is it's a poetic, romanticized feeling that brings very deep pain and that allows me to identify with millions of Palestinians all around the world and their children. Third, fourth generation now, who still identify as Palestinians, however they have never been.
1: How surprised, and I don't know whether pleasantly, unpleasantly, were you, what you were seeing, reading in Czech media, you know, hearing from the politicians in Czechia?
2: Extremely disappointed, and I called them out on it, and not politicians per se, but journalists, where I think, you know, I have a discourse going on. Me and other, actually Czechs, we formed like a collective with Anna Shabatova called Mluvme o tom.
1: Just for the listeners, Anna Shabatova, she used to be a dissident. Later on, she became ombudswoman, I suppose, ombudswoman for human rights.
2: Yeah, long time, you know, human rights defender, someone who was imprisoned under the communist regime. She and her husband, right? I mean, and others. It has human rights defenders, former diplomats are in the collective who have served in Israel. They have served in the Palestinian territories. They know the region well. An Israeli filmmaker is in the, right, is in the collective as well. Really, voices of reason. No extremists, but people who see what's happening and feel the responsibility to warn against it and to remind the public, mainly to clear our own conscience, really, that we were not silent when we saw what was coming our way. And so, yeah, we challenged Czech media mainly, because I'm not upset about Czech culture or Czech society. I'm upset with the Czech media to an extent.
1: For the record, we are now in Radio Prague International, Czech Radio Public Radio building, and there had definitely been Palestinian voices, I mean, during this period of time, in the past 3 years, at least here.
2: Yes, but, you know, again, you know, the main servers, the new servers, like Novinky, CZ, right, Seznam, we challenged them directly in open fora. We invited them to conversations. We asked to discuss, you know, the editorial choices. And we openly asked why we were subjecting society to know, you know, the ins and outs of the Israeli hostages, their favorite teams, their favorite food, their, you know, where they went to school, what they had on. These terrible, terrible stories, heartbreaking, really. But at the same time, the Palestinian story that was happening in front of us, and it was being live streamed in front of us into our phones. They themselves, the journalists in Gaza, were covering it, risking their lives. Even bloggers became citizen journalists, right? People who reported on nature and on olive trees and on strawberry harvests. And on music became journalists who started, you know, filming emergency rooms. And doctors were going online and saying, you know, we have no bandages. Forget blood. It's not about blood anymore. We don't have antibiotics. We don't have painkillers. We have no bandages. Our patients are on the floor. And we saw these videos lying in their bloods in hospital rooms. Why wasn't the Czech public informed about that? And the response we got was really... It was shocking. The response we got was that there are no journalists in Gaza. So even the response was a further dehumanization of the thousands of journalists in Gaza risking their lives, being killed because editorial choices here were the way they are. And that paved the way to the politicians being so extreme. And of course they were... of course, there were exceptions. Absolutely, there were exceptions. But I don't think we have seen such a vast, senseless dehumanization of an entire population of children. Człowiek w kisni, the main Czech NGO, the main Czech NGO, started a program to support, later on during the war, to support the mental health of children in Gaza. And it came under attack. It couldn't have chosen a safer campaign. It couldn't have chosen a safer topic. Mental health of children. So what were they sending? They were sending crayons, papers, booklets, and maybe clown outfits.
3: And they came under attack from
2: the media and from the society that they were supporting terrorism. Gaza became Hamas, and Gaza was not Hamas. There's only 30,000 Hamas members fighting Hamas members in Gaza, and the population was much larger, right? So how can we justify this collective punishment? Everyone in Gaza became a Hamas member. I mean, it was so senseless. The average age of a Palestinian in Gaza was under 30, 70% were under 30. When Hamas came to power, these people did not vote for Hamas because they didn't vote, period. They were kids or they weren't even born. And no one was trying to sort of understand what came about. And now, 3 years later, there's been a shift that is slow, but it exists. And I hope the Czech Republic will reflect on what is happening abroad in the world and will try to maybe mirror that change.
3: You know, it's interesting to hear you. And when I'm thinking about it, I start each day with global news on BBC podcast, BBC World Service. So, and I don't rely very much on Czech media, with the exception of Ukraine, when I want to follow international politics and what's going on. So I wasn't even aware, you know, that there was such a bias, I would say, in the Czech media. And it's not great to hear that, but I'm glad that we can, you know, kind of talk about it here.
2: There was a terrible bias, and I stopped watching because of that. I started filtering it out, really. Even the choice of words, you know. Words are important, and no one understands that more than journalists and writers, right? And the words used and how language was being twisted. But that, you know, to be absolutely fair, that was happening on the BBC as well. It was happening in media abroad as well. They were what we call linguistic acrobatics were being put in motion. Grammar was being destroyed.
3: Can you give me
2: to
3: an
2: justify.
3: Example?
2: So a Palestinian child became a person under the age of 18. So they don't say a child. A 15-year-old became a woman, so they don't say that they killed a woman. They don't say they killed a 15-year-old girl. It became a 15-year-old Palestinian person. I can show you lots of examples of people correcting it for them. The headlines were put, they were published, the headlines were published, and then activists, call them what you like, even legal experts, were correcting the headlines for them to be more reflective. There are academic studies comparing the headlines from Ukraine to the headlines from Gaza. Incomparable. There was an active effort to dehumanize the victim and to turn a genocide into a sterile campaign. And the genocidal statements made tons and tons, and on the record, tens of them, on the record, with videos, with quotations, with time and date and location of Israeli politicians making genocidal promises and statements. Don't condemn them, but then don't call them your allies. These are your colleagues, I say to Czech politicians, right? They were welcomed here with open arms. And it's just escalated because one thing, it was a slippery slope to begin with, and then just one thing led to another. And the statements escalated. And the result today is that the speaker of the Knesset, who was welcomed here like a celebrity in Czech parliament, is making statements promising during his electoral campaign never to work with an Arab-Israeli political party or politician. If that isn't apartheid, what is? Two Israeli Arab parties have been crossed out And there's a serious risk they won't participate in the elections. They won't be allowed to participate in the elections. This is apartheid.
3: If you were to sum it up, so here you were with this kind of positive experience from Czechia, from Prague in the late 1990s. Here we are in 2026. It doesn't sound very positive. In the end, how would you summarize it?
2: We still live in a democracy. And me coming from where I come and having traveled and worked where I've traveled and worked, I still respect and appreciate, I have an appreciation for democracy and living under the rule of law, not just the democracy. I think the fight continues. We have a responsibility to raise our voices when we see something that threatens our safety, threatens the quality of our children's lives and rights. My children are half Czech. Whether I want it or not, I will forever be tied to this land in one way or the other.
3: I haven't asked you, your husband is Czech?
2: Yes.
3: Yes.
2: Mm-hmm. And so, you know, I believe in global citizenship. I believe in third and fourth cultures. I want my kids to be exposed to the world and able to identify, you know, with a babička from Morava, but also with a grandma from Egypt, right? I want them to understand the nuances and respect and celebrate this diversity. For me, that's important. But it doesn't mean that we, you know, stick our head in the sand and avoid the difficult topics. That's, I guess, my destiny as a Palestinian.
3: Thank you very much.
2: Thank you.
1: That was Lamiz Bartušková-Chalilová. My second guest is Yasar Abu-Khosh.
4: I'm an anthropologist. I'm Palestinian who grew up in Prague, in the Czech Republic. As an anthropologist, I work mostly on Roma-related topics, both in Central and Eastern Europe, but now also in the Middle East.
3: How did your parents get here?
4: Well, my father was on a mission. He worked for the International Union of Students. Mm-hmm. He was on a mission for 5 years, but then couldn't go back actually to Jordan because he was a political dissident. So the 5 years extended into 20 years. And that was the reason I grew up here.
3: So did you go to Czech school or international school?
4: No. Czech elementary schools, even to kindergarten, I mean.
3: What kind of experience was it for you? You know, was it a friendly, nice experience? Or did you experience some unpleasant things? I don't know, that perhaps there would be even racism among the kids?
4: I did experience unpleasant things, but they were not different from other unpleasant things other children experienced. But, you know, reflecting back, I realize, you know, how many situations were difficult for me to comprehend by then. And now I see that, you know, some aspects of race were actually inscribed in these situations.
3: Could you give me an example?
4: We were often treated, you know, as a good resource. Mm-hmm. You know, people would expect, you know, that since you are Arab, you must be a petrodollar rich person. So we would encounter, you know, these expectations. And also, as a kid, I think I faced often being associated with Roma, mm-hmm. which felt awkward because it was meant as a bad thing by those who associated me with Roma. I didn't understand really what was going on back then. When I asked my parents, they had no idea what this meant. But so you have a spectrum of small events and situations like this. We can go on and on. I mean.
3: So if I understand correctly, I mean, the kids, when you talked about you being seen as a kind of good resource, I mean, other kids would expect that you would have good, I don't know, better Western toys or something like that.
4: Yeah, for example. Yeah.
3: But, I mean, you've been living here, you stayed here, obviously. Mm-hmm. So the reason why I actually came to see you was to have an interview in Czech about the Czech pro-Israeli position, mainly politically, but as you indicated, there is a difference between how politicians view Israel and the general public, what they think about the situation now in Gaza, for example.
4: Yeah, well, a clarification is needed. There is a difference based on this one research, comparative research, that was published not so long ago. That indicates that the pro-Israeli stance of the political elite is first very, very strong. I think sometimes it's around 70% something, and resolute kind of based on really value closeness or value adhesion. Whereas the Czech public is mostly undecided. The Czech public as if was more hesitant to take such strong stance. It doesn't mean it's pro-Palestinian, right? It's hesitant.
3: Just for the record, who did the research?
4: I think it was commissioned by the Herzl Center of Charles University. Or the Peace Research Center, probably, which is cooperating research.
3: So, for other international listeners, what do you think are the factors that caused the government, the Czech government, and it seems that even though there was a change of government less than a year ago, the pro-Israeli stance or position remains the same. What do you think are the reasons for that?
4: Well, the continuity is the value. The continuity is the insistence on the continuity is in itself a means of legitimization of each government, actually, right? So Babiš's government, whatever it is, wants to be perceived as somehow continuing in the main international directions other Czech governments had before. So pro-Israeli stance is one of them. The means sometimes change, you know. Some social democrats, when they were ministers of foreign affairs, would sometimes perform, you know, little acts of dissidence against this full support policy. But at the decisive points, Czech political representation was kind of a reliable partner.
3: You know, two names kind of come to my mind. Mr. Lipavský, the former Minister of Foreign Affairs, whom I actually interviewed for this podcast, for CzechCast, in, I think, January or February. And Martin Dvořák, whom I know personally from my meeting him in Kosovo and in Washington, D.C. And you actually sued, well, not Martin Dvořák, but Ministry of Foreign Affairs, about something that Martin Dvořák said in his role then, I suppose, as a deputy minister at that time. Or was he already
4: minister? He was the Minister for European Affairs.
3: He already was, yeah, the Minister for... but you sued the Ministry of Foreign Affairs.
4: Yeah.
3: Could you explain to the listeners what it was all about? They haven't heard about it, you know.
4: Well, the minister, Martin Dvořák, in his capacity as minister, appeared in a TV show on public TV, I think it was, if I remember well, where he was commenting on the current situation in Israel-Palestine, and he was trying to convey that Israel is facing unimaginable evil, which is confirmed by the fact that the Palestinians genetically hate Israelis and Jews. Right? They are the perennial anti-Semites. Kind of. So that's what we sued, because this was beyond any acceptable commentary from a minister of a government. So we sued the ministry, not him personally, because he said it in his capacity as minister. So he was not personally kind of responsible. He's not personally responsible. We won the case. The judgment was actually quite clear and quite harsh that personal apologies will not amend the harm such comments may have had on Palestinians or those who feel being harmed by these comments. The thing is that this was one comment, but it is part of a worldview, and it is the worldview which is critical, not the one comment itself. This comment gave the chance to open the discussion, and we actually wish not to criminalize, but to show that it is the mindset from which such comments come that is critical and that should be addressed.
3: If I understand correctly, what your aim is not just kind of show to people these individual statements.
4: Yeah.
3: It's a complete kind of change of the position of the mindset, I would say, politicians, political elites, and the government.
4: Yeah, that's what I said. The mindset, the framing, mm-hmm. I would even say the framing of the situation in Israel-Palestine to reintroduce kind of the human rights oriented policy back to the center of Czech foreign policy, for example, which is always kind of abandoned when it comes to Palestine and Israel.
3: Maybe just one last question. Were you surprised by how the Czech government reacted? Well, first to the 7th of October, but then later on, of course, I mean, to what is going on in Gaza?
4: Yes and no. I wasn't surprised by its strong pro-Israeli stance. I was, though, surprised at occasions when, for example, the Czech Republic would stand alone.
3: Again, example for the listeners?
4: Yeah, I mean, stand alone or with few Pacific countries on General Assembly of the
3: General
4: United
3: Assembly of the United Nations.
4: Of the United Nations. When there was a question of ceasefire, the Czechs would the Czech representation would vote against imposing ceasefire
3: on both sides,
4: right? On the floor of the European Union, also Czech Republic would, where unanimous vote is required, the Czech Republic would, regarding arms deals, you know, halting arms deals or halting cooperation and scientific exchange, the Czech Republic would be the last resort of pro-Israeli support, yeah, actually, and would abstain or vote against such motions.
3: Against Israel, that were meant against Israel.
4: Mm-hmm.
3: Right.
1: That was Lamis Bartušková-Chalilová and Yasar Abu-Khosh, two Palestinians who live in Czechia, sharing their experiences and their views on Czech attitudes towards the Israeli-Palestinian conflict. You've been listening to a shortened version of their interviews from Czechcast, our podcast in English about all things Czech. So if you'd like to hear the full conversations, you can find the episode wherever you listen to your podcasts or on the Radio Prague International website. And if you are interested in hearing other perspectives on the conflict, you can also go back a few episodes of Czechcast to hear my conversation with two Jewish academics. I am Vít Pohanka, and this has been the weekend edition of Czechia in 30 Minutes. Thank you for being with us.

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1: Hello and welcome to the weekend edition of Czechia in 30 minutes. I'm Vít Pohanka. A few days ago, we marked the third anniversary of the Hamas terrorist attacks on Israel on the 7th of October 2023, which triggered a devastating war in Gaza that had since claimed tens of thousands of Palestinian lives, including many women and children. In a recent episode of Czechcast, our podcast in English about all things Czech, I spoke to two Jewish academics about their views on Czech support for Israel, the war in Gaza, and the rise of anti-Semitism and its aftermath. You can easily find the episode wherever you listen to your podcast. This time, I wanted to hear Palestinian perspectives, so I spoke to two Palestinians living in Czechia.
2: Lemis Bartushkova-Kalilova, Czech-Palestinian, Arab. I was born in Czechoslovakia, but grew up in the United Arab Emirates and returned to Prague for university. I spent a few years working here and mostly in the nonprofit sector and then traveled in the MENA region and the Gulf and North America for work. I mostly worked on Middle Eastern issues in North Africa, on democratization, working with the grassroots organizations there on the ground, and women's empowerment, and just trying to build bridges really between the different cultures mm-hmm. with the West.
3: And yeah. What do you do now?
2: I'm a freelancer now. I edit and I translate.
3: Mm-hmm. Now, I think from reading a little bit about you, you describe yourself as both Czech and Palestinian, right?
2: Yes.
3: What does, if it's possible to explain briefly, what does each of those identities mean to you? What does it mean for you to be Czech?
2: I think third culture, mm-hmm. like my children. I think I've given up on trying to pigeonhole myself uh-huh. as either Czech or Palestinian. It's impossible. And having lived in so many countries across, you know, coming across so many cultures and interacting, it's not a binary vision. I think I'm third generation or third culture, sorry. And it means that you sort of identify. So when you're in one place, you feel more you're always out of place in a sense, because when I'm in the Czech Republic, I'm the Arab Palestinian who's in the Czech Republic. And when I'm in the Arab world, I'm the person who has Czech connections, right? Who has Czech roots in some way. So you're always able to explain, or you put yourself in a role where you have to explain and justify and try to understand both sides.
3: I just wonder, what was your home? Where did you feel home? All the places where your parents were, or?
2: Yeah, exactly. Everywhere and nowhere. Mm-hmm. Not necessarily a physical home, but a situation, family ties, friends, you know, safety, a safe space. So school or university or work, or, you know, where you choose to be, where you are by choice, where you feel safe, where your loved ones are. So yeah, that describes home. But then there is the homeland, and then there is the romanticizing of the homeland and the longing and the ideological opinion or feeling, and also the pain. I am Palestinian. I have never been to Palestine. My father was born in Palestine, but then ended up a refugee in Syria. He never returned. So home is it's a poetic, romanticized feeling that brings very deep pain, and that allows me to identify with millions of Palestinians all around the world and their children. Third, fourth generation now, who still identify as Palestinians, however they have never been.
3: How surprised at, I don't know whether pleasantly, unpleasantly, were you, what you were seeing, reading in Czech media, you know, hearing from the politicians in Czechia?
2: Extremely disappointed. And I called them out on it. And not politicians per se, but journalists, where I think, you know, I have a discourse going on. Me and other, actually Czechs, We formed like a collective with Anna Shabatova called Mluvme o tom.
3: Just for the listeners, Anna Shabatova, she used to be a dissident. Later on, she became ombudswoman for human rights.
2: Yeah, long time, you know, human rights defender, someone who was imprisoned under the communist regime. She and her husband, right? I mean. And others. It has human rights defenders, former diplomats are in the collective who have served in Israel. They have served in the Palestinian territories. They know the region well. An Israeli filmmaker is in the collective as well. Really, voices of reason. No extremists. But people who see what's happening and feel the responsibility to warn against it and to remind the public, mainly to clear our own conscience, really, that we were not silent when we saw what was coming our way. And so we challenged Czech media mainly, because I'm not upset about Czech culture or Czech society. I'm upset with the Czech media to an extent.
3: For the record, we are now in Radio Prague International, Czech Radio Public Radio building, and there had definitely been Palestinian voices, I mean, during this period of time, in the past 3 years, at least here.
2: Yes, but, you know, again, you know, the main servers, the new servers, like Novinky, CZ, right, Seznam, we challenged them directly in open fora. We invited them to conversations. We asked to discuss, you know, the editorial choices. And we openly asked why we were subjecting society to know, you know, the ins and outs of the Israeli hostages, their favorite teams, their favorite food, their, you know, where they went to school, what they had on. These terrible, terrible stories, heartbreaking, really. But at the same time, the Palestinian story that was happening in front of us, and it was being live streamed in front of us into our phones. They themselves, the journalists in Gaza, were covering it, risking their lives. Even bloggers became citizen journalists, right? People who reported on nature and on olive trees and on strawberry harvests. And on music became journalists who started, you know, filming emergency rooms. And doctors were going online and saying, you know, we have no bandages. Forget blood. It's not about blood anymore. We don't have antibiotics. We don't have painkillers. We have no bandages. Our patients are on the floor. And we saw these videos lying in their bloods in hospital rooms. Why wasn't the Czech public informed about that? And the response we got was really... It was shocking. The response we got was that there are no journalists in Gaza. So even the response was a further dehumanization of the thousands of journalists in Gaza risking their lives, being killed because editorial choices here were the way they are. And that paved the way to the politicians being so extreme. And of course they were... Of course, there were exceptions. Absolutely, there were exceptions. But I don't think we have seen such a vast, senseless dehumanization of an entire population of children. Człowiek w Kisni, the main Czech NGO,
3: People
2: in Need, the main Czech NGO, started a program to support, later on during the war, to support the mental health of children in Gaza. And it came under attack. It couldn't have chosen a safer campaign. It couldn't have chosen a safer topic. Mental health of children. So what were they sending? They were sending crayons, papers, booklets, and maybe clown outfits.
3: And they came under attack from...
2: From the media and from the society that they were supporting terrorism. Gaza became Hamas. And Gaza was not Hamas. There's only 30,000 Hamas members fighting Hamas members in Gaza. And the population was much larger, right? So how can we justify this collective punishment? Everyone in Gaza became a Hamas member. I mean, it was so senseless. The average age of a Palestinian in Gaza was under 30, you know, 70% were under 30. When Hamas came to power, these people did not vote for Hamas because they didn't vote, period. They were kids or they weren't even born. And no one was trying to sort of understand how what came about. And now, 3 years later, there's been a shift that is slow, but it exists. And I hope the Czech Republic will reflect on what is happening abroad in the world and will try to maybe mirror that change.
3: You know, it's interesting to hear you. And when I'm thinking about it, I start each day with global news on BBC podcast, BBC World Service. So, and I don't rely very much on Czech media, with the exception of Ukraine, when I want to follow international politics and what's going on. So I wasn't even aware, you know, that there was such a bias, I would say, in the Czech media. And it's not great to hear that, but I'm glad that we can, you know, kind of talk about it here.
2: There was a terrible bias, and I stopped watching because of that. I started filtering it out, really. Even the choice of words, you know. Words are important, and no one understands that more than journalists and writers, right? And the words used and how language was being twisted. But that, you know, to be absolutely fair, that was happening on the BBC as well. It was happening in media abroad as well. They were what we call linguistic acrobatics were being put in motion. Grammar was being destroyed.
3: Can you give me
2: to
3: an
2: justify.
3: Example?
2: So a Palestinian child became a person under the age of 18. So they don't say a child. A 15-year-old became a woman, so they don't say that they killed a woman. They don't say they killed a 15-year-old girl. It became a 15-year-old
3: Palestinian
2: person. I can show you lots of examples of people correcting it for them. The headlines were put, they were published, the headlines were published, and then activists, call them what you like, even legal experts, were correcting the headlines for them to be more reflective. There are academic studies comparing the headlines from Ukraine to the headlines from Gaza. Incomparable. There was an active effort to dehumanize the victim and to turn a genocide into a sterile campaign. And the genocidal statements made tons and tons, and on the record, tens of them on the record with videos, with quotations, with time and date and location of Israeli politicians making genocidal promises and statements. Don't condemn them, but then don't call them your allies. These are your colleagues, I say to Czech politicians, right? They were welcomed here with open arms. And it's just escalated because one thing, it was a slippery slope to begin with, and then just one thing led to another. And the statements escalated. And the result today is that the speaker of the Knesset, who was welcomed here like a celebrity in Czech parliament, is making statements promising during his electoral campaign never to work with an Arab-Israeli political party or politician. If that isn't apartheid, what is? Two Israeli Arab parties have been crossed out And there's a serious risk they won't participate in the elections. They won't be allowed to participate in the elections. This is apartheid.
3: If you were to sum it up, so here you were with this kind of positive experience from Czechia, from Prague in the late 1990s. Here we are in 2026. It doesn't sound very positive. In the end, how would you summarize it?
2: We still live in a democracy. And me coming from where I come and having traveled and worked where I've traveled and worked, I still respect and appreciate, I have an appreciation for democracy and living under the rule of law, not just the democracy. I think the fight continues. We have a responsibility to raise our voices when we see something that threatens our safety, threatens the quality of our children's lives and rights. My children are half Czech. Whether I want it or not, I will forever be tied to this land in one way or the other.
3: I haven't asked you, your husband is Czech?
2: Yes.
3: Yes. Mm-hmm.
2: And so, you know, I believe in global citizenship. I believe in third and fourth cultures. I want my kids to be exposed to the world and able to identify, you know, with a babička from Morava, but also with a grandma from Egypt, right? I want them to understand the nuances and respect and celebrate this diversity. For me, that's important. But it doesn't mean that we, you know, stick our head in the sand and avoid the difficult topics. That's, I guess, my destiny as a Palestinian.
3: Thank you very much.
2: Thank you.
1: That was Lamiz Bartušková-Chalilová. My second guest is Yasar Abu-Khosh.
4: I'm an anthropologist. I'm Palestinian who grew up in Prague, in the Czech Republic. As an anthropologist, I work mostly on Roma-related topics, both in Central and Eastern Europe, but now also in the Middle East.
3: How did your parents get here?
4: Well, my father was on a mission. He worked for the International Union of Students. Mm-hmm. He was on a mission for 5 years, but then couldn't go back actually to Jordan because he was a political dissident. So the 5 years extended into 20 years, and that was the reason I grew up here.
3: So did you go to Czech school Czech or some international school?
4: No. Czech elementary schools, even to the kindergarten, I mean.
3: What kind of experience was it for you? You know, was it a friendly, nice experience, or did you experience some unpleasant things? I don't know, that perhaps there would be even racism among the kids?
4: I did experience unpleasant things, but they were not different from other unpleasant things other children experienced. But reflecting back, I realize, you know, how many situations were difficult for me to comprehend by then. And now I see that, you know, some aspects of race were actually inscribed in these situations.
3: Could you give me an example?
4: We were often treated, you know, as a good resource. Mm-hmm. You know, people would expect, you know, that since you are Arab, you must be a petrodollar rich person. So we would encounter, you know, these expectations. And also, as a kid, I think I faced often being associated with Roma, mm-hmm. which felt awkward because it was meant as a bad thing by those who associated me with Roma. I didn't understand really what was going on back then. When I asked my parents, they had no idea what this meant. But so you have a spectrum of small events and situations like this. We can go on and on. I mean,
3: so if I understand correctly, I mean, the kids, when you talked about you being seen as a kind of good resource, I mean, other kids would expect that you would have good, I don't know, better Western toys or something like that.
4: Yeah, for example. Yeah.
3: But, I mean, you've been living here, you stayed here, obviously. Mm-hmm. So the reason why I actually came to see you was to have an interview in Czech about the Czech
5: pro-Israeli position, mainly politically, but as you indicated, there is a difference between how politicians view Israel and the general public, what they think about the situation now in Gaza, for example.
4: Yeah, well, a clarification is needed. There is a difference based on this one research, comparative research, that was published not so long ago. That indicates that the pro-Israeli stance of the political elite is first very, very strong. I think sometimes it's around 70% something, and resolute kind of based on really value closeness or value adhesion. Whereas the Czech public is mostly undecided. The Czech public as if was more hesitant to take such strong stance. It doesn't mean it's pro-Palestinian, right? It's hesitant.
5: Just for the record, who did the research?
4: I think it was commissioned by the Herzl Center of Charles University. Or the Peace Research Center, probably, which is cooperating research.
5: So, for our international listeners, what do you think are the factors that caused the government, the Czech government, and it seems that even though there was a change of government less than a year ago, the pro-Israeli stance or position remains the same. What do you think are the reasons for that?
4: Well, the continuity is the value. The continuity is the insistence on the continuity is in itself a means of legitimization of each government, actually, right? So Babiš's government, whatever it is, wants to be perceived as somehow continuing in the main international directions other Czech governments had before. So the pro-Israeli stance is one of them. The means sometimes change, you know. Some social democrats, when they were ministers of foreign affairs, would sometimes perform, you know, little acts of dissidence against this full support policy. But at the decisive points, Czech political representation was kind of a reliable partner.
5: You know, two names kind of come to my mind. Mr. Lipavský, the former Minister of Foreign Affairs, whom I actually interviewed for this podcast, for Czechcast, in, I think, January or February. And Martin Dvořák, whom I know personally from my meeting him in Kosovo and in Washington, D.C. And you actually sued, well, not Martin Dvořák, but Ministry of Foreign Affairs, about something that Martin Dvořák said in his role then, I suppose, as a deputy minister at that time. Or was he already
4: a
5: minister?
4: He was the Minister for European Affairs.
5: He already was, yeah, the Minister for... but you sued the Ministry of Foreign Affairs.
4: Yeah.
5: Could you explain to the listeners what it was all about? They haven't heard about it, you know.
4: Well, the minister, Martin Dvořák, in his capacity as minister, appeared in a TV show on public TV, I think it was, if I remember well, where he was commenting on the current situation in Israel-Palestine, and he was trying to convey that Israel is facing unimaginable evil, which is confirmed by the fact that the Palestinians genetically hate Israelis and Jews. Right? They are the perennial anti-Semites, kind of. So that's what we sued, because this was beyond any acceptable commentary from a minister of a government. So we sued the ministry, not him personally, because he said it in his capacity as minister. So he was not personally kind of responsible. He's not personally responsible. We won the case. The judgment was actually quite clear and quite harsh that personal apologies will not amend the harm such comments may have had on Palestinians or those who feel being harmed by these comments. The thing is that this was one comment, but it is part of a worldview, and it is the worldview which is critical, not the one comment itself. This comment gave the chance to open the discussion, and we actually wish not to criminalize, but to show that it is the mindset from which such comments come that is critical and that should be addressed.
5: If I understand correctly, what your aim is not just kind of show to people these individual statements.
4: Yeah.
5: It's a complete kind of change of the position of the mindset, I would say, of politicians, political elites, and the government.
4: Yeah, that's what I said. The mindset, the framing, mm-hmm. I would even say, the framing of the situation in Israel-Palestine to reintroduce kind of the human rights oriented policy back to the center of Czech foreign policy, for example, which is always kind of abandoned when it comes to Palestine and Israel.
5: Maybe just one last question. Were you surprised by how the Czech government reacted? Well, first to the 7th of October, but then later on, of course, I mean, to what is going on in Gaza?
4: Yes and no. I wasn't surprised by its strong pro-Israeli stance. I was, though, surprised at occasions when, for example, the Czech Republic would stand alone.
5: Again, example for the listeners.
4: Yeah, I mean, stand alone or with few Pacific countries on General Assembly of the
5: General
4: United
5: Assembly of the United Nations.
4: Of the United Nations. When there was a question of ceasefire, the Czechs would the Czech representation would vote against imposing ceasefire
5: on both sides,
4: right? On the floor of the European Union, also Czech Republic would, where unanimous vote is required, the Czech Republic would, regarding armed deals, you know, halting armed deals or halting cooperation and scientific exchange, the Czech Republic would be the last resort of pro-Israeli support, yeah, actually, and would abstain or vote against such motions.
5: Against Israel, that were meant against Israel.
4: Mm-hmm.
5: Right.
1: That was Lamis Bartušková-Chalilová and Yasar Abu-Khosh, two Palestinians who live in Czechia, sharing their experiences and their views on Czech attitudes towards the Israeli-Palestinian conflict. You've been listening to a shortened version of their interviews from Czechcast, our podcast in English about all things Czech. So if you'd like to hear the full conversations, you can find the episode wherever you listen to your podcasts or on the Radio Prague International website. And if you are interested in hearing other perspectives on the conflict, you can also go back a few episodes of Czechcast to hear my conversation with two Jewish academics. I am Vít Pohanka, and this has been the weekend edition of Czechia in 30 Minutes. Thank you for being with us.

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1: Hello and welcome to the weekend edition of Czechia in 30 Minutes. I'm Vít Pohanka. A few days ago, we marked the third anniversary of the Hamas terrorist attacks on Israel on the 7th of October 2023, which triggered a devastating war in Gaza that had since claimed tens of thousands of Palestinian lives, including many women and children. In a recent episode of Czechcast, our podcast in English about all things Czech, I spoke to two Jewish academics about their views on Czech support for Israel, the war in Gaza, and the rise of anti-Semitism and its aftermath. 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This time, I wanted to hear

0: Palestinian perspectives, so I spoke to two Palestinians living in Czechia.
1: Lemis Bartushkova Kalilova, Czech-Palestinian, Arab. I was born in Czechoslovakia, but grew up in the United Arab Emirates and returned to Prague for university. I spent a few years working here and mostly in the nonprofit sector and then traveled in the MENA region and the Gulf and North America for work. I mostly worked on Middle Eastern issues in North Africa, on democratization, working with the grassroots organizations there on the ground, and women's empowerment, and just trying to build bridges really between the different cultures mm-hmm. with the West.
2: And yeah. What do you do now?
1: I'm a freelancer now. I edit and I translate.
2: Mm-hmm. Now, I think from reading a little bit about you, you describe yourself as both Czech and Palestinian, right?
1: Yes.
2: What does, if it's possible to explain briefly, what does each of those identities mean to you? What does it mean for you to be Czech?
1: I think, third culture. Mm-hmm. Like my children. I think I've given up on trying to pigeonhole myself uh-huh. as either Czech or Palestinian. It's impossible. And having lived in so many countries across, you know, coming across so many cultures and interacting, it's not a binary vision. I think I'm third generation or third culture, sorry. And it means that you sort of identify. So when you're in one place, you feel more, you're always out of place in a sense. Because when I'm in the Czech Republic, I'm the Arab Palestinian who's in the Czech Republic. And when I'm in the Arab world, I'm the person who has Czech connections, right? Who has Czech roots in some way. So you're always able to explain, or you put yourself in a role where you have to explain and justify and try to understand both sides.
2: I just wonder, what was your home? Where did you feel home? All the places where your parents were, or?
1: Yeah, exactly. Everywhere and nowhere. Mm-hmm. Not necessarily a physical home, but a situation, family ties, friends. You know, safety, a safe space. So school or university or work or, you know, where you choose to be, where you are by choice. Where you feel safe, where your loved ones are. That describes home. But then there is the homeland, and then there is the romanticizing of the homeland and the longing and the ideological opinion or feeling, and also the pain. I am Palestinian. I have never been to Palestine. My father was born in Palestine, but then ended up a refugee in Syria. He never returned. So home is a, it's a poetic, romanticized feeling that brings very deep pain and that allows me to identify with millions of Palestinians all around the world and their children. Third, fourth generation now, who still identify as Palestinians, however they have never been.
2: How surprised, and I don't know whether pleasantly, unpleasantly, were you what you were seeing, reading in Czech media, you know, hearing from the politicians in Czechia?
1: Extremely disappointed, and I called them out on it, and not politicians per se, but journalists. Where I think, you know, I have a discourse going on. Me and other, actually Czechs, we formed like a collective with Anna Shabatova called Mluvme o tom.
2: Just for the listeners, Anna Shabotova, she used to be a dissident. Later on, she became ombudswoman for human rights.
1: Yeah, long time, you know, human rights defender, someone who was imprisoned under the communist regime. She and her husband, right? I mean, and others. It has human rights defenders, former diplomats are in the collective who have served in Israel. They have served in the Palestinian territories. They know the region well. An Israeli filmmaker is in the collective as well. Really voices of reason. No extremists, but people who see what's happening and feel the responsibility to warn against it and to remind the public, mainly to clear our own conscience, really, that we were not silent when we saw what was coming our way. We challenged Czech media mainly, because I'm not upset about Czech culture or Czech society. I'm upset with the Czech media to an extent.
2: For the record, we are now in Radio Prague International, Czech Radio Public Radio building, and there had definitely been Palestinian voices, I mean, during this period of time, in the past 3 years at least here.
1: Yes, but, you know, again, you know, the main servers, the news servers like Novinky, CZ, right, Seznam, we challenged them directly in open fora. We invited them to conversations. We asked to discuss, you know, the editorial choices. And we openly asked why we were subjecting society to know, you know, the ins and outs of the Israeli hostages, their favorite teams, their favorite food, their, you know, where they went to school, what they had on. These terrible, terrible stories, heartbreaking, really. But at the same time, the Palestinian story that was happening in front of us, and it was being live streamed in front of us into our phones. They themselves, the journalists in Gaza, were covering it, risking their lives. Even bloggers became citizen journalists, right? People who reported on nature and on olive trees and on strawberry harvests. And on music became journalists who started, you know, filming emergency rooms. And doctors were going online and saying, you know, we have no bandages. Forget blood. It's not about blood anymore. We don't have antibiotics. We don't have painkillers. We have no bandages. Our patients are on the floor. And we saw these videos lying in their bloods in hospital rooms. Why wasn't the Czech public informed about that? And the response we got was really... It was shocking. The response we got was that there are no journalists in Gaza. So even the response was a further dehumanization of the thousands of journalists in Gaza risking their lives, being killed because editorial choices here were the way they are. And that paved the way to the politicians being so extreme. And of course they were... Of course, there were exceptions. Absolutely, there were exceptions. But I don't think we have seen such a vast, senseless dehumanization of an entire population of children. Człowiek w kiśni, the main Czech NGO, people in need, the main Czech NGO, started a program to support, later on during the war, to support the mental health of children in Gaza. And it came under attack. It couldn't have chosen a safer campaign. It couldn't have chosen a safer topic. Mental health of children. So what were they sending? They were sending crayons, papers, booklets, and maybe clown outfits.
2: And they came under attack from
1: the media and from the society that they were supporting terrorism. Gaza became Hamas, and Gaza was not Hamas. There's only 30,000 Hamas members fighting Hamas members in Gaza. and the population was much larger, right? So how can we justify this collective punishment? Everyone in Gaza became a Hamas member. I mean, it was so senseless. The average age of a Palestinian in Gaza was under 30, you know, 70% were under 30. When Hamas came to power, these people did not vote for Hamas because they didn't vote, period. They were kids or they weren't even born. And no one was trying to sort of understand how what came about. And now, 3 years later, there's been a shift that is slow, but it exists. And I hope the Czech Republic will reflect on what is happening abroad in the world and will try to maybe mirror that change.
2: You know, it's interesting to hear you. And when I'm thinking about it, I start each day with global news on BBC podcast, BBC World Service. So, and I don't rely very much on Czech media, with the exception of Ukraine, when I want to follow international politics and what's going on. So I wasn't even aware, you know, that there was such a bias, I would say, in the Czech media. And that's it's not great to hear that, but I'm glad that we can, you know, kind of talk about it here.
1: There was a terrible bias, and I stopped watching because of that. I started filtering it out, really. Even the choice of words, you know. Words are important, and no one understands that more than journalists and writers, right? And the words used and how language was being twisted. But that, you know, to be absolutely fair, that was happening on the BBC as well. It was happening in media abroad as well. They were what we call linguistic acrobatics were being put in motion. Grammar was being destroyed.
2: Can you give me
1: to
2: an
1: justify.
2: Example?
1: So a Palestinian child became a person under the age of 18. So they don't say a child. A 15-year-old became a woman, so they don't say that they killed a woman. They don't say they killed a 15-year-old girl. It became a 15-year-old Palestinian person. I can show you lots of examples of people correcting it for them. The headlines were put, they were published, the headlines were published, and then activists, call them what you like, even legal experts, were correcting the headlines for them to be more reflective. There are academic studies comparing the headlines from Ukraine to the headlines from Gaza. Incomparable. There was a active effort to dehumanize the victim and to turn a genocide into a sterile campaign. And the genocidal statements made, tons and tons, and on the record, tens of them, on the record, with videos, with quotations, with time and date and location of Israeli politicians making genocidal promises and statements. Don't condemn them, but then don't call them your allies. These are your colleagues, I say to Czech politicians, right? They were welcomed here with open arms. And it's just escalated because one thing, it was a slippery slope to begin with, and then just one thing led to another. And the statements escalated. And the result today is that the speaker of the Knesset, who was welcomed here like a celebrity in Czech parliament, is making statements promising during his electoral campaign never to work with an Arab-Israeli political party or politician. If that isn't apartheid, what is? Two Israeli Arab parties have been crossed out, and there's a serious risk they won't participate in the elections. They won't be allowed to participate in the elections. This is apartheid.
2: If you were to sum it up, so here you were with this kind of positive experience from Czechia, from Prague in the late 1990s. Here we are in 2026. It doesn't sound very positive. In the end, how would you summarize it?
1: We still live in a democracy. And me coming from where I come and having traveled and worked where I've traveled and worked, I still respect and appreciate, I have an appreciation for democracy and living under the rule of law, not just the democracy. I think the fight continues. We have a responsibility to raise our voices when we see something that threatens our safety, threatens the quality of our children's lives and rights. My children are half Czech. Whether I want it or not, I will forever be tied to this land in one way or the other.
2: I haven't asked you, your husband is Czech?
1: Yes.
2: Yes.
1: Mm-hmm. And so, you know, I believe in global citizenship. I believe in third and fourth cultures. I want my kids to be exposed to the world and able to identify, you know, with a babička from Morava, but also with a grandma from Egypt, right? I want them to understand the nuances and respect and celebrate this diversity. For me, that's important. But it doesn't mean that we, you know, stick our head in the sand and avoid the difficult topics. That's, I guess, my destiny as a Palestinian.
2: Thank you very much.
1: Thank you.
0: That was Lamiz Bartušková-Chalilová. My second guest is Yasar Abu-Ghosh.
3: I'm an anthropologist. I'm Palestinian who grew up in Prague, in the Czech Republic. As an anthropologist, I work mostly on Roma-related topics, both in Central and Eastern Europe, but now also in the Middle East.
2: How did your parents get here?
3: Well, my father was on a mission. He worked for the International Union of Students. Mm-hmm. He was on a mission for 5 years, but then couldn't go back actually to Jordan because he was a political dissident. So the 5 years extended into 20 years, and that was the reason I grew up here.
2: So did you go to Czech school Czech or elementary. Some international school?
3: No. Czech elementary schools, even to the kindergarten, I mean.
2: What kind of experience was it for you? You know, was it a friendly, nice experience, or did you experience some unpleasant things? I don't know, that perhaps there would be even racism among the kids?
3: I did experience unpleasant things, but they were not different from other unpleasant things other children experienced. But, you know, reflecting back, I realize, you know, how many situations were difficult for me to comprehend by then. And now I see that, you know, some aspects of race were actually inscribed in these situations.
2: Could you give me an example?
3: We were often treated, you know, as a good resource. Mm-hmm. You know, people would expect, you know, that since you are Arab, you must be a petrodollar rich person. So we would encounter, you know, these expectations. And also, as a kid, I think I faced often being associated with Roma, mm-hmm. which felt awkward because it was meant as a bad thing by those who associated me with Roma. I didn't understand really what was going on back then. When I asked my parents, they had no idea what this meant. But so you have a spectrum of small events and situations like this. We can go on and on. I mean.
2: So if I understand correctly, I mean, the kids, when you talked about you being seen as a kind of good resource, I mean, other kids would expect that you would have good, I don't know, better Western toys or something like that.
3: Yeah, for example. Yeah.
2: But, I mean, you've been living here, you stayed here, obviously. Mm-hmm. So the reason why I actually came to see you was to have an interview in Czech about the Czech pro-Israeli position, mm-hmm. mainly politically. But mm-hmm. as you indicated, there is a difference between how politicians view Israel and the general public, what they think about the situation now in Gaza, for example.
3: Yeah, well, a clarification is needed. There is a difference based on this one research, comparative research, mm-hmm. that was published not so long ago, that indicates that the pro-Israeli stance of the political elite is first very, very strong. I think sometimes it's around 70% something, and resolute kind of, based on really value closeness or value adhesion. Whereas the Czech public is mostly undecided. The Czech public as if was more hesitant to take such strong stance. It doesn't mean it's pro-Palestinian, right? It's hesitant.
2: Just for the record, who did the research?
3: I think it was commissioned by the Herzl Center of Charles University. Or the Peace Research Center, probably, which is cooperating research.
2: So, for other international listeners, mm-hmm. what do you think are the factors that caused the government, the Czech government, and it seems that even though there was a change of government less than a year ago, the pro-Israeli stance or position remains the same. What do you think are the reasons for that?
3: Well, the continuity is the value. Uh-huh. The continuity is the insistence on the continuity is in itself a means of legitimization of each government, actually, right? So Babiš's government, whatever it is, wants to be perceived as somehow continuing in the main international directions other Czech governments had before. So the pro-Israeli stance is one of them. The means sometimes change, you know. Some social democrats, when they were ministers of foreign affairs, would sometimes perform, you know, little acts of dissidence against this full support policy. But at the decisive points, Czech political representation was kind of a reliable partner.
2: You know, two names kind of come to my mind. Mr. Lipavský, the former Minister of Foreign Affairs, whom I actually interviewed for this podcast, for Czechcast, in, I think, January or February. And Martin Dvořák, whom I know personally from my meeting him in Kosovo and in Washington, D.C. And you actually sued, well, not Martin Dvořák, but Ministry of Foreign Affairs, about something that Martin Dvořák said in his role then, I suppose, as a deputy minister at that time. Or was he already
3: minister? He was the Minister for European Affairs.
2: He already was, yeah, the Minister for... but you sued the Ministry of Foreign Affairs.
3: Yeah.
2: Could you explain to the listeners what it was all about? They haven't heard about it, you know.
3: Well, the minister, Martin Dvořák, in his capacity as minister, appeared in a TV show on public TV, I think it was, if I remember well, where he was commenting on the current situation in Israel-Palestine, and he was trying to convey that Israel is facing unimaginable evil, which is confirmed by the fact that the Palestinians genetically hate Israelis and Jews. Right? They are the perennial anti-Semites, kind of. So that's what we sued, because this was beyond any acceptable commentary from a minister of a government. So we sued the ministry, not him personally, because he said it in his capacity as minister. So he was not personally kind of responsible. He's not personally responsible. We won the case. The judgment was actually quite clear and quite harsh that personal apologies will not amend the harm such such comments may have had on Palestinians or those who feel being harmed by these comments. The thing is that this was one comment, but it is part of a worldview, and it is the worldview which is critical, not the one comment itself. This comment gave the chance to open the discussion, and we actually wish not to criminalize, but to show that it is the mindset from which such comments come that is critical and that should be addressed.
2: If I understand correctly, what your aim is not just kind of show to people these individual statements.
3: Yeah.
2: It's a complete kind of change of the position of the mindset, I would say, of politicians, political elites, and the government.
3: Yeah, that's what I said. The mindset, the framing, mm-hmm. I would even say the framing of the situation in Israel-Palestine to reintroduce kind of the human rights oriented policy back to the center of Czech foreign policy, for example, which is always kind of abandoned when it comes to Palestine and Israel.
2: Maybe just one last question. Were you surprised by how the Czech government reacted? Well, first to the 7th of October, but then later on, of course, I mean, to what is going on in Gaza?
3: Yes and no. I wasn't surprised by its strong pro-Israeli stance. I was, though, surprised at occasions when, for example, the Czech Republic would stand alone.
2: Again, example for the listeners?
3: Yeah, I mean, stand alone or with few Pacific countries on General Assembly of the
2: General
3: United
2: Assembly of the United Nations.
3: Of the United Nations. When there was a question of ceasefire, the Czech representation would vote against imposing ceasefire
2: on both sides, right?
3: On the floor of the European Union. Also, Czech Republic would, where unanimous vote is required, the Czech Republic would, regarding arms deals, you know. Halting arms deals or halting cooperation and scientific exchange, the Czech Republic would be the last resort of pro-Israeli support, okay. Actually, and would abstain or vote against such motions.
2: Against Israel, that were meant against Israel.
3: Mm-hmm.
2: Right.
0: That was Lamis Bartušková-Chalilová and Yasar Abu-Khosh. Two Palestinians who live in Czechia, sharing their experiences and their views on Czech attitudes towards the Israeli-Palestinian conflict. You've been listening to a shortened version of their interviews from Czechcast, our podcast in English about all things Czech. So if you'd like to hear the full conversations, you can find the episode wherever you listen to your podcasts or on the Radio Prague International website. And if you are interested in hearing other perspectives on the conflict, you can also go back a few episodes of Czechcast to hear my conversation with two Jewish academics. I am Vít Pohanka, and this has been the weekend edition of Czechia in 30 Minutes. Thank you for being with us.

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1: Hello and welcome to the weekend edition of Czechia in 30 Minutes. I'm Vít Pohanka. A few days ago, we marked the third anniversary of the Hamas terrorist attacks on Israel on the 7th of October 2023, which triggered a devastating war in Gaza that had since claimed tens of thousands of Palestinian lives, including many women and children. In a recent episode of Czechcast, our podcast in English about all things Czech, I spoke to two Jewish academics about their views on Czech support for Israel, the war in Gaza, and the rise of anti-Semitism and its aftermath. You can easily find the episode wherever you listen to your podcast. This time, I wanted to hear Palestinian perspectives, so I spoke to two Palestinians living in Czechia.
2: Lemis Bartushkova-Kalilova, Czech-Palestinian, Arab. I was born in Czechoslovakia, but grew up in the United Arab Emirates and returned to Prague for university. I spent a few years working here and mostly in the nonprofit sector and then traveled in the MENA region and the Gulf and North America for work. I mostly worked on Middle Eastern issues in North Africa, on democratization, working with grassroots organizations there on the ground, and women's empowerment, and just trying to build bridges really between the different cultures mm-hmm. with the West.
3: And yeah. What do you do now?
2: I'm a freelancer now. I edit and I translate.
3: Mm-hmm. Now, I think from reading a little bit about you, you describe yourself as both Czech and Palestinian, right?
2: Yes.
3: What does, if it's possible to explain briefly,

0: What does each of those identities mean to you? What does it mean for you to be Czech?
1: I think third culture, mm-hmm. like my children. I think I've given up on trying to pigeonhole myself uh-huh. as either Czech or Palestinian. It's impossible. And having lived in so many countries across, you know, coming across so many cultures and interacting, it's not a binary vision. I think I'm third generation or third culture, sorry. And it means that you sort of identify. So when you're in one place, you feel more, you're always out of place in a sense. Because when I'm in the Czech Republic, I'm the Arab Palestinian who's in the Czech Republic. And when I'm in the Arab world, I'm the person who has Czech connections, right? Who has Czech roots in some way. So you're always able to explain, or you put yourself in a role where you have to explain and justify and try to understand both sides.
0: I just wonder, what was your home? Where did you feel home? All the places where your parents were, or?
1: Yeah, exactly. Everywhere and nowhere. Mm-hmm. Not necessarily a physical home, but a situation, family ties, friends. You know, safety, a safe space. So school or university or work or, you know, where you choose to be, where you are by choice. Where you feel safe, where your loved ones are. That describes home. But then there is the homeland, and then there is the romanticizing of the homeland and the longing and the ideological opinion or feeling, and also the pain. I am Palestinian. I have never been to Palestine. My father was born in Palestine, but then ended up a refugee in Syria. He never returned. So home is it's a poetic, romanticized feeling that brings very deep pain, and that allows me to identify with millions of Palestinians all around the world and their children. Third, fourth generation now, who still identify as Palestinians, however they have never been.
0: How surprised, and I don't know whether pleasantly, unpleasantly, were you what you were seeing, reading in Czech media, you know, hearing from the politicians in Czechia?
1: Extremely disappointed, and I called them out on it, and not politicians per se, but journalists. Where I think, you know, I have a discourse going on. Me and other, actually Czechs, we formed like a collective with Anna Shabatova called Mluvme o tom.
0: Just for the listeners, Anna Shabatova, she used to be a dissident. Later on, she became ombudswoman for human rights.
1: Yeah, long time, you know, human rights defender, someone who was imprisoned under the communist regime. She and her husband, right? I mean, and others. It has human rights defenders, former diplomats are in the collective who have served in Israel. They have served in the Palestinian territories. They know the region well. An Israeli filmmaker is in the collective as well. Really voices of reason. No extremists, but people who see what's happening and feel the responsibility to warn against it and to remind the public, mainly to clear our own conscience, really, that we were not silent when we saw what was coming our way. We challenged Czech media mainly, because I'm not upset about Czech culture or Czech society. I'm upset with the Czech media to an extent.
0: For the record, we are now in Radio Prague International, Czech Radio Public Radio building, and there had definitely been Palestinian voices, I mean, during this period of time, in the past 3 years, at least here.
1: Yes, but, you know, again, you know, the main servers, the new servers like Novinky, CZ, right, says NAM, we challenged them directly in open fora. We invited them to conversations. We asked to discuss, you know, the editorial choices. And we openly asked why we were subjecting society to know, you know, the ins and outs of the Israeli hostages, their favorite teams, their favorite food, their, you know, where they went to school, what they had on. These terrible, terrible stories, heartbreaking, really. But at the same time, the Palestinian story that was happening in front of us, and it was being live streamed in front of us into our phones. They themselves, the journalists in Gaza, were covering it, risking their lives. Even bloggers became citizen journalists, right? People who reported on nature and on olive trees and on strawberry harvests. And on music became journalists who started, you know, filming emergency rooms. And doctors were going online and saying, you know, we have no bandages. Forget blood. It's not about blood anymore. We don't have antibiotics. We don't have painkillers. We have no bandages. Our patients are on the floor. And we saw these videos lying in their bloods in hospital rooms. Why wasn't the Czech public informed about that? And the response we got was really... It was shocking. The response we got was that there are no journalists in Gaza. So even the response was a further dehumanization of the thousands of journalists in Gaza risking their lives, being killed because editorial choices here were the way they are. And that paved the way to the politicians being so extreme. And of course they were... of course, there were exceptions. Absolutely, there were exceptions. But I don't think we have seen such a vast, senseless dehumanization of an entire population of children. Człowiek w kisni, the main Czech NGO, people in need, the main Czech NGO, started a program to support, later on during the war, to support the mental health of children in Gaza. And it came under attack. It couldn't have chosen a safer campaign. It couldn't have chosen a safer topic. Mental health of children. So what were they sending? They were sending crayons, papers, booklets, and maybe clown outfits.
0: And they came under attack from
1: the media and from the society that they were supporting terrorism. Gaza became Hamas, and Gaza was not Hamas. There's only 30,000 Hamas members fighting Hamas members in Gaza, and the population was much larger, right? So how can we confine this collect? How can we justify this collective punishment? Everyone in Gaza became a Hamas member. I mean, it was so senseless. The average age of a Palestinian in Gaza was under 30, you know, 70% were under 30. When Hamas came to power, these people did not vote for Hamas because they didn't vote, period. They were kids or they weren't even born. And no one was trying to sort of understand how... what came about. And now, 3 years later, there's been a shift that is slow, but it exists. And I hope the Czech Republic will reflect on what is happening abroad in the world and will try to maybe mirror that change.
0: You know, it's interesting to hear you. And when I'm thinking about it, I start each day with global news on BBC podcast, BBC World Service. So, and I don't rely very much on Czech media, with the exception of Ukraine, when I want to follow international politics and what's going on. So I wasn't even aware, you know, that there was such a bias, I would say, in the Czech media. And that's
2: It's not great to hear that, but I'm glad that we can, you know, kind of talk about it here.
1: There was a terrible bias, and I stopped watching because of that. I started filtering it out, really. Even the choice of words, you know. Words are important, and no one understands that more than journalists and writers, right? And the words used and how language was being twisted. But that, you know, to be absolutely fair, that was happening on the BBC as well. It was happening in media abroad as well. They were what we call linguistic acrobatics were being put in motion. Grammar was being destroyed.
2: Can you give me
1: to
2: an example?
1: Justify. So a Palestinian child became a person under the age of 18. So they don't say a child. A 15-year-old became a woman, so they don't say that they killed a woman. They don't say they killed a 15-year-old girl. It became a 15-year-old Palestinian person. I can show you lots of examples of people correcting it for them. The headlines were put, they were published, the headlines were published, and then activists, call them what you like, even legal experts, were correcting the headlines for them to be more reflective. There are academic studies comparing the headlines from Ukraine to the headlines from Gaza. Incomparable. There was a active effort to dehumanize the victim and to turn a genocide into a sterile campaign. And the genocidal statements made tons and tons, and on the record, tens of them, on the record, with videos, with quotations, with time and date and location of Israeli politicians making genocidal promises and statements. Don't condemn them, but then don't call them your allies. These are your colleagues, I say to Czech politicians, right? They were welcomed here with open arms. And it's just escalated because one thing, it was a slippery slope to begin with, and then just one thing led to another. And the statements escalated. And the result today is that the speaker of the Knesset, who was welcomed here like a celebrity in Czech parliament, is making statements promising during his electoral campaign never to work with an Arab-Israeli political party or politician. If that isn't apartheid, what is? Two Israeli Arab parties have been crossed out, and there's a serious risk they won't participate in the elections. They won't be allowed to participate in the elections. This is apartheid.
2: If you were to sum it up, so here you were with this kind of positive experience from Czechia, from Prague in the late 1990s. Here we are in 2026. It doesn't sound very positive. Yeah, how would you summarize it?
1: We still live in a democracy. And me coming from where I come and having traveled and worked where I've traveled and worked, I still respect and appreciate, I have an appreciation for democracy and living under the rule of law, not just a democracy. I think the fight continues. We have a responsibility to raise our voices when we see something that threatens our safety, threatens the quality of our children's lives and rights. My children are half Czech. Whether I want it or not, I will forever be tied to this land in one way or the other.
2: I haven't asked you, your husband is Czech?
1: Yes.
2: Yes.
1: Mm-hmm. And so, you know, I believe in global citizenship. I believe in third and fourth cultures. I want my kids to be exposed to the world and able to identify, you know, with a babichka from Morava, but also with a grandma from Egypt, right? I want them to understand the nuances and respect and celebrate this diversity. For me, that's important. But it doesn't mean that we, you know, stick our head in the sand and avoid the difficult topics. That's, I guess, my destiny as a Palestinian.
2: Thank you very much.
1: Thank you.
0: That was Lamiz Bartušková-Chalilová. My second guest is Yasar Abu-Ghosh.
3: I'm an anthropologist. I'm Palestinian who grew up in Prague, in the Czech Republic. As an anthropologist, I work mostly on Roma-related topics, both in Central and Eastern Europe, but now also in the Middle East.
2: How did your parents get here?
3: Well, my father was on a mission. He worked for the International Union of Students. Mm-hmm. He was on a mission for 5 years, but then couldn't go back actually to Jordan because he was a political dissident. So the 5 years extended into 20 years, and that was the reason I grew up here.
2: So did you go to Czech school Czech or elementary. Some international school?
3: No. Czech elementary schools, even to the kindergarten, I mean.
2: What kind of experience was it for you? You know, was it a friendly, nice experience, or did you experience some unpleasant things? I don't know, that perhaps there would be even racism among the kids?
3: I did experience unpleasant things, but they were not different from other unpleasant things other children experienced. But, you know, reflecting back, I realize, you know, how many situations were difficult for me to comprehend by then. And now I see that, you know, some aspects of race were actually inscribed in these situations.
2: Could you give me an example?
3: We were often treated, you know, as a good resource. Mm-hmm. You know, people would expect, you know, that since you are Arab, you must be a petrodollar rich person. So we would encounter, you know, these expectations. And also, as a kid, I think I faced often being associated with Roma, mm-hmm. which felt awkward because it was meant as a bad thing by those who associated me with Roma. I didn't understand really what was going on back then. When I asked my parents, they had no idea what this meant. But so you have a spectrum of small events and situations like this. We can go on and on. I mean.
2: So if I understand correctly, I mean, the kids, when you talked about you being seen as a kind of good resource, I mean, other kids would expect that you would have good, I don't know, better Western toys or something like that.
3: Yeah, for example. Yeah.
2: But, I mean, you've been living here, you stayed here, obviously. Mm-hmm. So the reason why I actually came to see you was to have an interview in Czech about the Czech pro-Israeli position, mm-hmm. mainly politically. But mm-hmm. as you indicated, there is a difference between how politicians view Israel and the general public, what they think about the situation now in Gaza, for example.
3: Yeah, well, a clarification is needed. There is a difference based on this comparative research mm-hmm. that was published not so long ago. That indicates that the pro-Israeli stance of the political elite is first very, very strong. I think sometimes it's around 70% something, and resolute kind of, based on really value closeness or value adhesion. Whereas the Czech public is mostly undecided. The Czech public as if was more hesitant to take such strong stance. It doesn't mean it's pro-Palestinian, right? It's hesitant.
2: Just for the record, who did the research?
3: I think it was commissioned by the Herzl Center of Charles University, or the Peace Research Center, probably, which is cooperating research.
2: So, for other international listeners. Mm-hmm. What do you think are the factors that caused the government, the Czech government, and it seems that even though there was a change of government less than a year ago, the pro-Israeli stance or position remains the same. What do you think are the reasons for that?
3: Well, the continuity is the value. Mm-hmm. The continuity is the insistence on the continuity is in itself a means of legitimization of each government, actually, right? So Babiš's government, whatever it is, wants to be perceived as somehow continuing in the main international directions other Czech governments had before. So the pro-Israeli stance is one of them. The means sometimes change, you know. Some social democrats, when they were ministers of foreign affairs, would sometimes perform, you know, little acts of dissidence against this full support policy. But at the decisive points, Czech political representation was kind of a reliable partner.
0: You know,
3: Israel.
0: Two names kind of come to my mind. Mr. Lipavský, the former Minister of Foreign Affairs, whom I actually interviewed for this podcast, for Czechcast, in, I think, January or February. And Martin Dvořák, whom I know personally from my meeting him in Kosovo and in Washington, D.C. And you actually sued, well, not Martin Dvořák, but Ministry of Foreign Affairs, about something that Martin Dvořák said in his role then, I suppose, as a deputy minister at that time. Or was he already
3: minister? He was the Ministry for European Affairs.
0: He already was, yeah, the Minister for... but you sued the Ministry of Foreign Affairs.
3: Yeah.
0: Could you explain to the listeners what it was all about? They haven't heard about it, you know.
3: Well, the minister, Martin Dvořák, in his capacity as minister, appeared in a TV show on public TV, I think it was, if I remember well, where he was commenting on the current situation in Israel-Palestine, and he was trying to convey that Israel is facing unimaginable evil, which is confirmed by the fact that the Palestinians genetically hate Israelis and Jews. Right? They are the perennial anti-Semites, kind of. So that's what we sued, because this was beyond any acceptable commentary from a minister of his of a government. So we sued the ministry, not him personally, because he said it in his capacity as minister. So he was not personally kind of responsible. He's not personally responsible. We won the case. The judgment was actually quite clear and quite harsh that personal apologies will not amend the harm such comments may have had on Palestinians or those who feel being harmed by these comments. The thing is that this was one comment, but it is part of a worldview, and it is the worldview which is critical, not the one comment itself. This comment gave the chance to open the discussion, and we actually wish not to criminalize, but to show that it is the mindset from which such comments come that is critical and that should be addressed.
0: If I understand correctly, what your aim is not just kind of show to people these individual statements.
3: Yeah.
0: It's a complete kind of change of the position of the mindset, I would say, politicians, political elites, and the government.
3: Yeah, that's what I said. The mindset, the framing, I would even say, the framing of the situation in Israel, Israel-Palestine, to reintroduce kind of the human rights oriented policy back to the center of Czech foreign policy, for example, which is always kind of abandoned when it comes to Palestine and Israel.
0: Maybe just one last question. Were you surprised by how the Czech government reacted
2: Well, first to the 7th of October, but then later on, of course, I mean, to what is going on in Gaza?
3: Yes and no. I wasn't surprised by its strong pro-Israeli stance. I was, though, surprised at occasions when, for example, the Czech Republic would stand alone.
2: Again, example for the listeners?
3: Yeah, I mean, stand alone or with few Pacific countries on General Assembly of the
2: General
3: United
2: Assembly of the United Nations.
3: Of the United Nations. When there was a question of ceasefire, the Czechs would the Czech representation would vote against imposing ceasefire
2: on both sides, right?
3: On the floor of the European Union, also Czech Republic would, where unanimous vote is required, the Czech Republic would, regarding arms deals, you know. Halting arms deals or halting cooperation and scientific exchange, the Czech Republic would be the last resort of pro-Israeli support, yeah. Actually, and would abstain or vote against such motions.
2: Against Israel, that were meant against Israel.
3: Mm-hmm.
2: Right.
4: That was Lamis Bartušková, Halilová and Yasser Abu-Khosh. Two Palestinians who live in Czechia, sharing their experiences and their views on Czech attitudes towards the Israeli-Palestinian conflict. 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And if you are interested in hearing other perspectives on the conflict, you can also go back a few episodes of Czechcast to hear my conversation with two Jewish academics. I am Vít Pohanka, and this has been the weekend edition of Czechia in 30 Minutes. Thank you for being with us.